0: The Moth Radio Hour. I'm your host, Jennifer Hickson. Have you ever heard the advice that if you want to have an important conversation, have it in the car? There's no place to go at 55 miles an hour, so it's a pretty strong strategy for getting your talking points heard. And the car is an intimate space. The content of the conversation will hit targeted ears only. It was completely unplanned, but during one car ride, I explained the very basic elements of how babies are made to my children. My son was silent for a moment and then asked, "But how do they talk the men into doing that?" I had to add a couple extra miles onto that trip. In this hour, stories of the driven, both literally and figuratively. In this first story, both. A beloved car and very fierce determination. Juliet Holmes's story begins in the 1940s when she was still a little girl. Juliet told me, growing up in the segregated South, many places that were called public were actually restricted for black people. It wasn't unusual for her family to observe the world from the safety of their car. At the Williamsburg Hall of Music in Brooklyn, where WNYC is a media partner of The Moth, here's Juliet Holmes.
1: Well, I guess you all can tell that I had two men walk me on the stage. In other words, ladies, you are never too old to have two men. Not one, but two. And I'm going to tell my age tonight so that you all can say, huh? I still have it going on at 84.

I'm not gonna talk trash tonight. I'm gonna get to the business of telling my story. I grew up in Savannah, Georgia, in the low country. And Savannah was like all segregated apartheid cities in the South. And what an experience. But I really didn't know that I was living in a segregated world, because my mama and my daddy took such care of me and my sister and the community. We lived in the village. Savannah is a beautiful city with a lot of other islands around the mainland in Savannah, like White Bluff, Pinpoint, Skidaway Island, so many other islands. But one of my favorite places to go was to Tybee Beach. Tybee Beach was like 28 miles from the city of Savannah. And on Sunday afternoon after church, my daddy and mama would take us on rides or drives in our green Chevrolet. And my daddy loved that green Chevrolet, and so did we. My sister and I would sit in the back, and each one of us would have a window. My mama would sit in the front, and my daddy would drive. And my baby brother many times would sit in my mama's lap or either crawl in the back and sit between us. And on our drive to Tybee, oh, it was wonderful, because the Savannah, you could see the grass so even, not one blade trying to outgrow the other, but it was like a carpet. And the marshland and the sea life, and to smell the ocean, to smell the Atlantic Ocean. And on our drive, we would talk because we couldn't wait to get to Tybee Island. When we would get on the island, my daddy would say to us, "Now look, look, look to your left. Look, look, look. I'm going to pull over." And we knew what that meant. The amusement park, all with the merry-go-round and the Ferris wheel and all of the excitement. And you could hear the children and the people laughing and having so much fun. And we wanted the same thing. But we sat in the green Chevrolet watching and just having fun too and laughing. As my daddy would slowly go down the main street, we would look out the window, and we saw women walking with their bathing suits and shorts and sunback dresses and hats, and the men the same thing, walking with their bathing suits and just having so much fun, and the little children going in and out of stores and restaurants and the ice cream parlors. And after a while, someone would hit on the car. "Where are you going, boy?" My daddy wouldn't say anything. "Did you bring her down here to work? Or are you working in one of the restaurants? Or are you playing in one of the bands?" There was silence. And every time we would go, we'd go through the same thing. My daddy didn't answer. "We don't want any trouble down here this day. So I would say to you, turn that car around, boy, and you go back. Go back to Savannah." Everything would be quiet. And as we were leaving
Tybee, my mama would say, one day, it's going to be different. That is God's Atlantic Ocean, and that's God's saying. And we have to abide by someone else's rules. And she would start to hum.

0: wade in the water. God's gonna trouble the water. And one day, my girls will be able, my son will be able to go on Tybee Beach. My grandchildren and my great-grandchildren and people who look like me, who look like us, everything would be quiet. And then Daddy would turn on the radio to listen to the gospel music. And we would sing and hum. And the closer we got to Savannah, my daddy would say, "We're going to stop and get some ice cream. We'll lighten up this mood in the car." As I look back, and after I finished college, I moved to New York City. But the movement was on. The civil rights movement. I would call home to find out what was going on in the movement. And one of those times I called, my daddy said, "I got a telephone call from one of the members of the NAACP. And they know that I have a good car, a fast car, and I could drive. And they want to know if I would take some of the young members of the NAACP to the Wade Inn down at Tybee Beach." I said, "Well, Daddy, what are you going to do?" He said, "What do you think I'm going to do? I'm going to take them." Every now and then I would call back to find out how was the Wade Inn going. And he would tell me exactly how it was going on. And many times they would try to go into to swim in the Atlantic Ocean, but the policemen would stop them. And there was a lady who owned a restaurant and a rooming house, and she told the members of the NAACP that some of the people could come and change into their swimming outfits to go swim in the waters. And when the powers that be found out about it, they told her, if you let them come and use your house, we will chase you off of the island. So she didn't permit the children to come. But the children started to wear their bathing suits under their clothing. And some of them would wade with their clothing on. And sure enough, Tybee became integrated. If you go or visit Savannah and go to Mark Gilbert's Black Museum, you will see a picture of the front of the green Chevrolet and a plaque with my daddy's name where he helped to integrate Tybee Beach. Now, as a grandmother, first a mama, then a grandmama, one time that we went down to visit, and my mama was still living, the grandchildren, the great-grandchildren, who were my granddaughters, and all of us, the family, was able to go and sit on the sand at Tybee Beach and to wade and swim in the Atlantic Ocean. And that is how it was growing up in Savannah, Georgia. Thank you.
1: That was Juliet Holmes. She was resplendent that night, dressed in gold. She got a standing ovation and said this to the audience.
0: I am thrilled and overwhelmed. And this cane that I'm carrying is a Sankofa bird that I bought when I was visiting Africa. And the head is turned because it says, never forget where you came from. Never forget. And that's why I'm carrying my cane tonight.
1: Juliet told this story in June, and just 2 months later in August of 2022, a plaque was erected outside of Tybee Beach to commemorate the wade-ins. The first official wade-in was in 1960. 11 students were arrested on the whites-only public beach. Undeterred, the protesters kept coming, sometimes driven by Juliet's father in his beloved green Chevrolet. Tybee Beach was integrated just months before the Civil Rights Act of 1964 officially prohibited discrimination in public accommodations. To see a picture of the plaque at Tybee Beach and of Juliet's parents, visit themoth.org, where you can also download the story and share one of your own on our pitch line. Do you have a story of being not just a witness to history, but part of history? We'd love to hear a pitch from you. You can pitch us by recording it right on our site or call 877-799-MOTH. That's 877-799-6684. The best pitches are developed for Moth shows all around the world.

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Stories of determination. That don't take no for an answer sort of drive. That's when the Moth Radio Hour continues.

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1: 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And I'm Jack Ecker. Good evening. It's great to have you here with us.
2: President Trump's Middle East special envoy, Jared Kushner, meets with Israeli Prime Minister Benjamin Netanyahu. The meeting comes as the U.S. is pushing a 15-point roadmap for Hamas to disarm and for Israel to withdraw from Gaza. We hear what progress was made on the stalled Gaza ceasefire on the next morning edition from NPR News.
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3: This is the Moth Radio Hour from PRX. I'm Jennifer Hickson. Driven is the theme this hour, and in the case of these next two stories, the odometer is internal only, pushing forward. Tracy Coisier was on a mission. Here she is at the Seattle Grand Slam, which was supported by public radio station KUOW. Here's Tracy.
4: I was a little nerdy child. I did not engage in a lot of spontaneity. I might have just been born this way. I also moved around a lot, so by fourth grade, I'd already been in five schools. And I found a lot of comfort in both the band hall, where I played flute and piccolo, and also in the library. I decided at age 10 that I needed to pick a career path. This is what you do when you don't actually have playmates. You think of into the future of happier days. And I decided that I loved Barbara Walters and that she would need to be replaced. God bless that woman, man. She didn't retire until a couple of years ago. But in 1974, I was 10. I did the math. And I figured out that when I was 30, she'd be 65 and ready to retire. So I had it mapped out. Then I got to high school and you know how fun that is. And I sort of thought, I don't think I'm the person that can actually stand in front of a microphone. I just don't think that's my thing. And so I was also loving Mary Tyler Moore and Lou Grant and Ted Baxter. And I thought, that's it. I am going to be a newscast writer. And this is going to be my thing. And so I went to college in the fall of 1982. And I decided that the best way to really kick off my newscasting career is I would apply at the radio station that the college had. And the one problem was that they just played music on the radio station really all the time, from 8 a.m. until midnight. It was just music. Now, this was in Dallas, Texas. They did not even do football scores. There was no news at all. And so finally, in January of 1983, and Barbara Walters still on the air, good Lord, I decided I needed to take matters into my own hands. And so I called and I left an answering machine message for the station manager. And I gave him a little elevator pitch, which kind of went like this. Listen, I get that your demographic is the young, hip college people of today. And I get that you're competing with MTV, which at that point was 1 year old. But this is what I think. Even if you're cool and you're going to, like, parties or whatever it is that everybody else is doing that I'm not invited to, even if you're a cool rock and roll person, you're going to need to know if it's raining because you'll want to put your little marijuana cigarettes in a Ziploc bag before you go to your fun outdoor concert, or so I'm told. Now, this actually worked because the station manager called me back. I'm envisioning I'm talking to Lou Grant, and we make an appointment for me to come in the following Wednesday at 3. Now, it's not that I have a good memory. It's just that Wednesday and 3 are important things to remember. So I go in, and My station manager is not Lou Grant, by any stretch. He is more like, you know, in Scooby-Doo, there's his friend Shaggy. It's like Shaggy, only he's drinking a beer. And I know I'm a little bit of a nerd, but he's drinking the beer during my interview, which I'm trying to look slightly cool, you know? And then as he's drinking his beer, the phone rings, and he actually takes the call, and it's short, okay, Friday. And then he spins so that he's not even looking at me anymore, and this is really getting awkward very fast. And he's packing up his backpack, and he puts it over his shoulder. He stands up, all shaggy and ripped jeans and everything, and he says, well, that's my dream job. I'm starting in Houston on Friday. And I said, like 2 days from Wednesday, Friday? And he said, yeah. So I got to go because I got to, you know, find a place to live and stuff. And then he reaches into his shaggy jeans and he throws me the keys. And I'm not being figurative here. I mean, he gave me a key ring. And he said, this one's to the front door. Please play the music until midnight and lock up when you're done. And I said, is there a host? Because again, I'm still Mary Tyler Moore, and I'm typing and I'm handing my witty words to Ted Baxter. And he said, no, I was the host and I'm leaving. So don't overthink it, kid. The one rocker switch, you push up and the mic comes on and then you talk. And then the red button is if you want to cough, and it's a three. So, yeah, just spin some records for another 9 hours. And then he leaves. And so there's an album on the turntable, which some of you may remember. And first of all, I'm a little pissed off because I put a lot of time and effort into this new station proposal that I had put together for Shaggy, and now he's not even here to hear it. Second of all, as a nerdy, librarian-loving band flute-playing person, did I know rock and roll? I didn't. My musical expertise stopped with John Philip Sousa, who I think died in 1890. So then I'm mad because I feel like I have been booby-trapped. Well, if you want this little news nugget here, you're going to have to do something that it terrifies me. So and then I go from mad to terrified because the other thing he said is, listen, you can't have more than 5 seconds of silence or you're going to hear from the FCC in the morning. Yeah, no pressure. And you know how many rocker switches there are on a board? There are a lot. So I look at it and I think, okay, I have two choices, both involving crashing and burning failure. The first choice is that I just leave because no one knows I'm here. I don't work here. I sure as don't know anything about no rock and roll stuff. And I can leave. But then, being a good kind of Lutheran person, I was like, but who would I give the keys to? Because you can't leave a radio station unlocked, because then whose fault would that be? It would probably be mine. So then, plan B is that I will just suck it up. And I figure that my public humiliation is going to be less than the FCC yelling at me for some kind of 5 second silence. And so I'm so scared of the music that I wait for the album to go to the end where it makes that that noise. And I had a fistful of press releases and a window, and so I looked out and I said, good afternoon and welcome to your campus radio station. We've had a mild January day here in Dallas with temperatures in the 50s, and then there were clouds, and I'm like, looks like it's going to be a rainy rush hour home. And then I just did it for 9 hours, and I put albums on, and I got albums and bands mixed up. I kept saying, here's that nice Breakfast in America group with their new Supertramp album. I probably cut off Bohemian Rhapsody more than once in my career because Sally Ride was going to be the first astronaut. The Dow Jones Industrial Average was now holding its head above 1,100, first time in history. I mean, music could wait. News was important. Now, here's the funny thing. There was no station manager, and I had the keys, and so nobody fired me. I just kept coming in. And then about 10 days into this, this girl stops me on campus and she goes, "Wait a minute, I recognize your voice. Are you the Tracy from the radio?" And I was like, "Oh, this is where it starts." And I said, "Maybe." And she goes, "Oh my God, my whole sorority, we love your show. And we tune in all the time and we love how you just play like really random music." So half the very small campus thought I was being irreverent on purpose, and the other half thought that I needed a little help. And at the end of the day, I connected with people like I never had before, and I actually had fun along the way.
5: That was Tracy Coisier. Tracy did launch a nerdy financial advice radio show for a hot minute, but eventually landed her dream job as a high school librarian. Tracy is also the proud mom of twin girls and an avid Dragon voter. I asked her about her first concert. She said her parents were very strict. They even forbade her to attend a flute concert. But I think she made it out okay, because her first official concert was Prince in Austin, Texas. Pretty cool, Tracy.

0: Our next story is by Jennifer Leahy. She told it at the Oberon Theater in Cambridge, Massachusetts, where we partner with public radio station WBUR and PRX. Here's Jennifer Leahy.
1: So I arrived at the hospital about 30 minutes before my shift. I'm a resident doctor, and the night shift is both exciting and just terrifying. I show up with my backpack full of snacks, a pager, and just a can-do attitude, and I sit and listen to the daytime team tell me about all the patients I'm going to take care of for the night. And one I remember from the week, and that's Mrs. P, and she is currently dying. She's also DNR, DNI, which means that if her heart stops or if she stops breathing, I'm meant to do nothing, which is hard for a type A personality like me, who went into medicine to help people, to just not do anything. I actually met Miss P a couple nights previously. I had been called to her room by her nurse because she was having trouble breathing. I went in, and the first thing I noticed was that she had one of those homemade crocheted quilts on her bed. And that's one of my favorite things I see in a patient's room, is something from home. It reminds me that they're loved. It's a nice, gentle reminder that they're somebody's someone. She felt better after some oxygen, and I left her room, only to run into some family members. I personally love talking to family members, but it's really hard when you're the nighttime doctor, because really, I just know enough to just get through the night. And oftentimes, people come in after work, which is really reasonable, and they want to talk to the doctor about what's going on with the person that they love. And all I can say is, they're still here. I have no idea what happened during the day, but I will get them through the night. And most of the time, that's true. So my night, that night, just starts off like it normally does. I have a pager that just is nonstop, and I run around. This is the only job I've had where I could work 18 hours and still wish I had two more. And as I'm going about all the things that I have to do, my pager goes off, and it's the nurse. She believes that Miss P has died, and she would like me to come evaluate. I look to my attending, who's so kind and offers to take the pager, and then he asks me if I'm okay with taking care of this. And I say, sure, I've totally got this. And in my head, I'm like, oh, shit. I've never done this. I've seen it once, and there's a motto in medicine, see one, do one, teach one. And so in my head, I think, I don't know if I can do this, but it's expected of me, and I think I'm just going to try. But it feels impossible. So I do what any person would do, is that I Google how to declare someone dead. And I think there's a WikiHow. And like a good student, I take notes. And then go upstairs. When I enter the room, I realize that she's actually not alone. She has two family members with her. And at first, I'm really excited or glad that she does, because that meant she didn't die by herself. And then this just scares me, because it means that someone's going to be watching me as I fumble about. And so I approach her, I rub her chest, and call out her name, and she doesn't answer. If you've seen any TV drama, there's normally like this big beeping thing that then flat lines, and the doctor takes off the cap, throws it down, and says, oh my God, we've lost her. Time of death. And that's not what happens here. There's no machine, because since we knew she was dying, we didn't have her hooked up, because the beeping is just so annoying. And so I pull out my stethoscope, which has been with me since med school and has been with me for births, but this is our first death together. If you've ever been to a doctor, the doctor's probably listened to your heart and lungs for, what, a total of 5 seconds? Like, oh, you've got them. But this time, I'm trying to listen to see if there's anything. So I listen to all the parts that you're supposed to get heard on all your visits, and I close my eyes and just sit in the silence, just thinking, whose breath am I hearing? And I hold her hand so I can feel for her radial pulse, if she has one, and my stethoscope's on her heart just to see if I can hear or feel anything. And all I feel is my own heartbeat that's just beating so fast. And I take a moment to try to collect myself, and I realize I haven't heard anything. She's not moving. So I look up, I look around the room where all of her stuff is. I take a look at the clock, and I turn to the nurse, and I call time of death. Which I think is just ridiculous, because she's died before I even walked into the room. But it's me saying the time of death that makes it so. And then I pull up a chair and sit with her loved ones. And I talk about as much as I can about her, because remember, I don't know her. And I tell her about that one time I met her. So at least they know that she just wasn't, you know, just a name, just this random person. They, of course, call her daughter on the phone and then hand the phone to me. This is someone else I haven't met. And so now I'm telling someone over the phone in the middle of the night that their loved one has passed away. I stay with them as long as they want me to, because people want time with, you know, the person they love by themselves, and I stand up to go. And they offer me their gratitude, which I begrudgingly accept, but I feel like it's not my place to take in this moment. I step outside, I go in the stairwell, sit down, and cry. There's a lot in my job that's impossible, and there's a lot that I'm asked to do that I just say, sure, and I just find a way to do it. And with every person I meet, it's because of them that I feel like I can do the next impossible thing. So I sit there and take a moment and thank Miss P. Because even in death, she took a moment to teach me on how to do something. To remind me that I can do that next impossible thing, even when I feel like I can't. And then I stand up, go back to the workroom, get handed the pager. And that time that had just stopped just speeds back up into double time. And I start all over again. Thank you.
0: Jennifer Leahy is a family medicine obstetrical physician just outside of Boston. Being a doctor and mom to a toddler during the pandemic was a huge challenge, but she's grateful to be on the other side of it now.

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0: You're listening to the Moth Radio Hour from PRX. I'm Jennifer Hickson. Our final story is told by Omar Qureshi. Omar told this for us at the Broad Stage in Santa Monica. Here's Omar.
7: I like hearing my dad tell stories. It's one of my favorite things. And my favorite story that he tells all the time is about when he came to the United States for the first time. So he came to the United States from Pakistan to go to school. He was going to Western Michigan University. But they had no money at all. So really, they had to graduate as quickly as possible. This is my dad and my uncle. And so my dad graduated college in 2 years, and my uncle graduated with a master's in 2.5 years. Yeah. And it was amazing. In between times at college, they would go to Toronto where their other brothers lived, and they'd go like work at a machine shop like late into the night, so that way they'd have enough money for like food and rent when they got back to Western Michigan. And so when they were scheduled to graduate in the winter, but they were back in Toronto and they knew there was no way the family could afford to come all the way to Western Michigan just for a graduation. So they were like, all right, I don't think we can do this. But as the day of graduation got closer and closer, my dad and uncle were like, all right, you know what? Let's just do it, you and I, together. Let's just go to graduation together. And they had no money, so they took a 76 gas station credit card, which you can just use for like gas and like candy. And they got in a beat-up old car, and in the middle of winter, they took the drive from Toronto to Western Michigan. And about 15 minutes into this drive, the heater breaks in the car. And it's the dead of winter in one of the coldest places in the world. And so they just wrap themselves up in like coats and blankets and then just like try to stay warm. And then the windows start fogging up. So they occasionally have to look out the side of the window to just see where they're going. Like they're driving Ace Ventura style on their way. All right. And so once they get to around Detroit, like very, very late into the night, they're in a pretty bad area and they're going to fill up gas. Their car breaks down. And they have no money, and they don't know anybody. And so my uncle Nader says, oh boy, we better, I think I got a plan. You see that phone booth right over there? I'm going to go, and I'm going to go call somebody. And we can agree that that's not enough of a plan. You got to have more to it than that. And so he's like, no, trust me. What I'm going to go do is I'm going to go look for a Pakistani name and then call. And so he's like looking through the phone book for like the most common Pakistani name he could think of. And he looks up the name Khan, and he sees a guy named Shakir Khan, and he gives him a call. So he dials up Shakir Khan, and he's like, hey, Shakir Khan, it's Nader and Gazanfar Qureshi from Pakistan. And our car just broke down in Detroit. Would you come get us? And Shakir Khan was like, Yeah, Nylon goes out for Qureshi. I'll come get you, just sit tight. And so this man drives in the middle of a snowstorm into the most dangerous part of Detroit and picks up my dad and my uncle, and then he takes them back to his house. And he and his wife cook them an amazing dinner. Like, it's totally incredible, and they're really hitting it off as the night progresses. And Shakir Khan, he says, you know, I gotta admit, I don't remember you guys from Pakistan. And my dad and uncle admitted that they lied. And I said, look, the reason why we lied is because we were on our way to our own graduation. And Shakir Khan and his wife were so proud of them for sticking together and for going to graduation together. They said, hey, we want you to sleep in the master bedroom and we'll sleep in the living room because it's an important celebration for you. And the next morning they woke up and Shakir Khan took them to the gas station, got their car repaired, and gave them some money and said, look, I only ask for one thing in return. And that is that when you get home, you call me so that I know that you're safe. And to this day, they have never called that man. Dude, not even once. I'm like, what kind of monsters are you people? I was talking to my dad about this the other day. I'm like, yo, dad, don't you feel guilty? He was like, yeah, not till you brought it up right now. He's like, oh. I couldn't even, I was like, what the, is that, I couldn't believe it. And we owe such a debt to this dude. And we don't even know who he, like, we don't know where this guy is at all. And I resolved then that to pay back my debt, I was going to make any Pakistani that came to this country feel awesome. All right, I was going to treat them to a good time because of what Shakir Khan did. And so a few years back, my cousin Hamza came to visit from Pakistan, and I'm like, I'm going to Shakir Khan it up. So I'm like, I'm going to show him the best time, all right? So we're in Chicago, and I was taking him to all the sites. I took him to Wrigley Field. I took him to Navy Pier. There, we put him on a Ferris wheel, and the whole time, this guy looked mad, all right? My cousin Hamza looked infuriated the whole time. And I was like, what's going on? Have you ever seen somebody frown on a Ferris wheel? It's weird. I mean, it's such a joyful thing. And so he was feeling bad, and I just wanted him to have such a good time so badly that I decided, all right, let's go take him to Chicago-style pizza. Maybe that'll, like, make him feel better. And so we're standing outside waiting to get our table, and Hamza is still looking kind of nervous. And I'm like, yo, Hamza, man, what's going on? And he's like, I don't know. I guess I'm just scared of gangsters. I'm like, dude, you're from Pakistan. Al-Qaeda is from Pakistan. It's the most gangster imaginable. What are you talking about? And apparently he'd seen The Sopranos. And so there was a car parked right in front of us, and there was a guy wearing whitewashed jeans and like an Ed Hardy shirt with like a bedazzled lion on it. And Hamza was like, is that guy a gangster? I was like, no, Hamza, that's not a gangster. That is a tool. All right, that guy is not a threat. All right, that guy's a total scrub. Don't worry about him. And Hamza was like, Umar bhai, what's a scrub? And I didn't know exactly. So I was like, all right, a scrub is a guy who thinks he's fly. And if you don't know what I'm talking about right now, it's because you're white. I'm referring to the hit TLC song No Scrubs, in which they describe a scrub as a guy that absolutely could not date one of them, like just a total loser. And so if you know anything about that song, when you start singing it, you're not going to stop, all right? And so I'm in it. I'm like, no, I don't want your number. And I'm now in front of this guy's car dancing. And no, I don't want to give you my... And he is justifiably upset. He knows what a scrub is. All right, so we go inside and we enjoy our pizza and everything's good. Then we all get out. It's my cousin Hashim, my little brother Sean, and Hamza from Pakistan. And we all get back into the car, and as we're about to pull out, another car comes and cuts us off. And out of that car is Ed Hardy guy. And he's pissed. He was like, get out of the freaking car! And I was like, yeah, we shouldn't do that at all. This guy, he seems so upset. And he walks up to the driver's door and he pulls it open and my cousin Hashim is buckled in, so he's in an incredibly vulnerable position. So my little brother Sean jumps out of the car, and one thing to know about my little brother is that he is a nuclear physicist, so he's never been in a fight before. And you could tell because he hadn't like workshopped any of his insults. He, as soon as he got out of the car, he was like, "Step back before I punch you in the penis, bro." I was like, "All right, not great." And then the guy was like, "Well, then punch me in the penis then." And I was like, "All right, fellas, let's take it back. This is embarrassing to all parties." And now these guys are yelling at each other, man. And they're, you know what guys get, they get a little too emotional and they're yelling at each other and they're so close that they could kiss. That's how close these guys were. And at this point, I'm thinking, man, this guy's like, I mean, there's four of us and just one of him. Meaning this guy is either crazy, has a gun, or is crazy and has a gun. So I was like, we got to get out of here. So I pull my brother back and we all get back in the car and we like jump onto the curb and we back out and we drive away. Hamza is hyperventilating in the backseat. He's like, there are gangsters. There are. I was like, all right, Hamza, that was, I admit that that was not great. But let me just tell you, America's totally safe. Don't worry about that. And so we're driving and I'm just like, we got to do something for this guy. And I think let's go take him to some ice cream to calm his energy. And so we're driving for like 15 minutes. And then I hear thuds on the side of the car. And it's Ed Hardy's shirt. Throwing quarters at us. And I've never known like monetarily how much someone had hated me until that moment. That guy hated me at least 525. Could have been more. He might have just run out of change. And he rolled down his window and he yelled, "Pull over, you Indian rats." And Hamza rolls down his window and he says, "We're actually Pakistani." I was like, neither the time nor the place, dog. I don't think he cares. So we're panicked at this point. This guy is crazy. He's following us, throwing change at us. We're like, all right, we got to just, let's go drive to a police station and park there. There's no way he's going to continue to harass us if we're at a police station, obviously. And so we go to a police station. And it works like a charm. He drives away. We sit there for 10 minutes, and I'm like, okay, let's go ahead and get that ice cream. Because I can feel that I'm not doing my duty to Hamza here. So I'm like, all right, let's go ahead and try to make this right. So we go to ice cream, and he had the best time. He absolutely loves it. And so I'm like, all right, let's go home. It's been a hectic day. And when we're about 5 minutes from home, I look in my rearview mirror, and it's that Hardy shirt guy again. And he is pissed. And he's right behind us, and we are weaving in and out of traffic because we don't want to go back towards home because then he's going to know where we live, and he's going to hurt us. And so we're weaving in and out of traffic, freaking out. And I decided I got to call 911. So I call the cops, and I'm like, hey, there's a guy who's been following us. He threw quarters at us. I danced into a scrub song to him. I don't know. Can you please send help? And they were like, sir, please don't prank call us. And they hung up. And I realized that, okay, the authorities were not going to help me in this particular dispute. So I was like, I don't know what to do in a situation like that. Never been in it before. So what I decided to do was have Hashim drive us to Wisconsin. Now, I don't know if you know how much of a coward you have to be to leave the state because someone threw quarters at you. But the answer is this big a coward. And as we sat there in the Kenosha, Wisconsin Buffalo Wild Wings, I had failed my duty to make Hamza feel at home. And I could not make eye contact with my little brother or my cousin Hashim, who were so mad at me. And I definitely couldn't make eye contact with Hamza. So I'm just looking down. And Hamza says, "Umar Bhai, that was freaking awesome! What are we going to do tomorrow?" I'm like, nothing, dude. There's danger. There's gangsters down there, man. And I was so happy in that moment that Hamza felt great. And I know that no matter what I do, I'll never be able to repay the debt that my family owes Shakir Khan. But I'm going to keep trying one Pakistani at a time. Thanks.
0: That was Omar Qureshi. When we first met Omar at our story slams in Chicago, he was a law student. I was always astounded that he found the time to come tell stories and be in law school. He's now a lawyer with his own firm and has less time to get out there, but said he's angling to get back soon. As for Hamza, he still talks about his wild ride with fondness.
8: Shakir Khan, the man that Omar's father cold called from the White Pages, if you are listening to this story, won't you please contact the Moth office? We'd love to put you in touch with Omar's family, who finally want to thank you and give you that callback you asked for. To see pictures of Omar's dad and uncle around the time of their graduation and pictures of the family out eating in Chicago, visit themoth.org, where you can also download this story. Thank you to all the storytellers in this hour, and a special shout out to everyone listening in their cars. That's it for this episode of the Moth Radio Hour. We hope you'll join us next time.

This episode of the Moth Radio Hour was produced by me, Jay Allison, Catherine Burns, and Jennifer Hickson, who also hosted and directed the stories in the show. Co-producer is Vicky Merrick, associate producer Emily Couch, additional Grand Slam coaching by Larry Rosen. The rest of the Moth's leadership team includes Sarah Haberman, Sarah Austin Jeunesse, Meg Bowles, Kate Tellers, Jennifer Birmingham, Marina Kluche, Suzanne Rust, Brandon Grant, Inga Gladowski, Sarah Jane Johnson, and Aldi Kyle. Moth stories are true as remembered and affirmed by the storytellers. Our theme music is by The Drift. Other music in this hour from The Fearless Flyers, The Staple Singers, Supertramp, Brad Meldow, and Ramsey Lewis. 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

0: 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I am Jack Ecker. 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
7: Making healthy choices these days can be confusing.
8: How do you drink your coffee?
9: With raw heavy cream.
8: What?
9: I know.
7: Public health advice that's been around for generations is being challenged.
10: I think fluoride is a poison.
7: And people are contending with new health threats that we still don't totally understand.
11: This was actually one of the first studies to show that there was an accumulation of these microplastics in the human brain.
7: I'm Nate Hedgie. In this hour, we look at the debates around two health-related topics, where concerns about how to live a healthy life are leading to unusual and, in some cases, controversial choices.
12: In public health, there has not been an intervention that has gone without some sort of a controversy, and this was no different.
7: From NHPR and American Public Media comes a special episode of Outside In: Milk, Microplastics, and the Puzzle of Public Health. That's after the news.
13: Live from NPR News in Washington, I'm Ryland Barton. President Trump threatened Oman today. The Gulf ally of the U.S. has been trying to help negotiate an end to the Iran war. Trump threatened to bomb Oman after Iran said it was working with Oman on a plan to manage shipping through the Strait of Hormuz. A 60-day deadline for a deal to end the war expired today. Meanwhile, President Trump surprised another ally, saying the U.S. would scale back military exercises with South Korea. Trump says he's been in contact with North Korea's leader, Kim Jong-un. NPR's Tamara Keith reports.
14: Trump cited South Korea's unwillingness to get involved in the war with Iran and his own relationship with Kim Jong-un in explaining the decision to pull back on the exercises.
15: I'm making it much safer. You see, I'm actually making it much safer.

0: And director of public health at the College of Physicians of Philadelphia.
1: In other towns, kids had teeth that were normal for the time, with plenty of cavities, but they were nice and white teeth.
0: The mysterious condition was nicknamed Colorado brown stain. Locals blamed it on all sorts of things, eating too much pork, drinking funky milk. But then, an employee for a local mine collected samples from the town water supply and sent them to the company lab.
1: And the guy at the lab is like, you contaminated the sample. It has way too much fluoride in it. And send me another one. And so they sent another one, and they come to the conclusion that the water in some towns had a lot of fluoride in it, and the water in others did not, and that correlated with the staining of the teeth.
0: Fluoride. This discovery, that at the right dosage, this naturally occurring mineral could help preserve teeth without staining them, led to one of the largest public health initiatives in American history.
2: Now, our children can have better health through fluoridated water.
0: In the years after we started adding fluoride to public water supplies, cavities in children dropped by more than half.
2: They can drink away tomorrow's tooth decay.
0: But of course, fluoridation has long been controversial. In the McCarthy era, some Americans thought it was a communist plot.
1: That it was trying to control your mind, that it was trying to make you sick so that the Russians could come over and invade and, you know, our young people would not be ready to fight.
0: This idea was satirized in the movie Dr. Strangelove in 1964.
3: Do you realize that fluoridation is the most monstrously conceived and dangerous communist plot we have ever had to face?
0: And today, against the advice of public health officials like Rene Nahara, places like Utah and Florida have banned fluoridated water, with a number of states looking to follow suit.
1: In public health, there has not been an intervention that has gone without some sort of a controversy from people who don't know the science, they don't understand the science, or they're just plainly afraid of these interventions. And this was no different. You know, you're adding something to the water. We all need water, you know, we all need water to survive, and we like it to be nice and clean as possible. We don't like to have anything in it. And when you're adding something to it, then yeah, people are going to be skeptical of that, and they're going to be worried about that.
0: This is the puzzle of public health. In order to solve problems at a population level, public health initiatives ask us to give up some of our rights as individuals. To put, as Mr. Spock would say, the needs of the many over the needs of the few. But even when the science and public messaging is clear, that can be a hard pill for some to swallow. Again, I'm Nate Hedgie, and in this special hour of Outside In, we've got two public health puzzles that we're trying to wrap our heads around. And the first one has to do with an all-natural beverage that seems to be taking the internet by storm. Raw, unpasteurized milk.
4: Oh my gosh, that is so good.
5: Oh my God, that tastes like ice cream. That doesn't even taste like milk.
0: RFK Jr. is taking shots of it in the White House.
6: Do you want to do a shot of raw milk?
7: Sure.
6: Toast this with me? All right.
8: Here you go, boys.
0: Gwyneth Paltrow is talking about it on podcasts.
9: How do you drink your coffee?
10: With raw heavy cream.
9: What?
10: I know.
0: And of course, Joe Rogan has weighed in.
11: People live on farms, have been drinking raw milk since the beginning of time. It's normal and healthy. It tastes better.
0: And all of these raw milk chugging celebrities got our producer Marina Hanke wondering, what's the appeal? I'll let her take it from here.
12: How many gallons of milk is she producing for you a day?
13: Well, probably about 12 gallons. You know, she's a good cow.
12: So what is raw milk? Once fairly dairy ignorant myself, if you'd asked me a couple years ago, I'd have guessed raw milk must be organic, pasture-fed, and definitely from very happy cows. But it means none of those things. Raw milk is simply milk that has not been pasteurized. So to get to the bottom of the raw milk craze, I thought I should see pasteurization up close. That's exactly what I'm here to do at L.P. Bisson & Sons, a small family farm in Topsom, Maine. Dairy farmer Andy Bisson is leading me down a long concrete walkway with dozens of picturesque black and white cattle lined up on either side. One by one, a team of two farmhands are attaching an octopus-looking milking machine to each cow's udder.
7: And so that milk that I'm watching go through that tube right now, that's going to be...
13: Yep, going in that stainless steel line, and I'll bring you back in the milk room, and I'll show you where that's going.
12: Okay. Yeah. The milk room is a labyrinth of shiny steel. There's a huge metal vat that can hold 10,000 pounds of liquid. I watch as milk flows into it.
7: Wow, so we are watching creamy white milk just kind of tumble into this big glass orb.
13: Yep.
7: I don't know what else to call that.
13: That jar. They call them glass jars.
7: Okay.
12: In the room over is another stainless steel barrel. It looks like one of those freestanding aluminum pools you might have had as a kid, but with a big lid on it. This is the pasteurization vat.
7: So once it's made it to here, it's like gone through a whole journey, that milk, right?
13: It's a lot of work.
12: Pasteurization is essentially an elaborate game of temperature control. Milk must be made very hot and then very cold. Both things need to happen fast. That's because once milk hits 40 degrees Fahrenheit, it becomes an ideal breeding ground for bacteria. It's why food inspectors love the joke, life begins at 40. Hilarious, right? But to their credit, back in the day, life was beginning in milk pails across the country. Tuberculosis, cholera, scarlet fever, all of these diseases could be spread through milk. And where a cow is milked is very close to where a cow poops, which is the source of most bacterial contamination. By the 1840s, almost half the babies born in Manhattan died in infancy. Milk was one of the main culprits. And then came the process I just watched happen in a barn in Topsom, Maine. Pasteurization.
8: It's hot, but it's not boiled. It's not sterilized. It's a very, very quick heat treatment for a very short period of time.
12: This is Nicole Martin, a dairy microbiologist from Cornell University. For her, the process of pasteurization begins with a funny-looking bacteria called Coxiella burnetti.
8: The pasteurization procedures that we currently use are based on eliminating or getting a 5-log reduction of that pathogen in the milk.
7: And when you say it, you said a 5-log reduction?
8: 5 orders of magnitude reduction. So, man, scientists don't like absolutes. We don't say kill or not kill. We say how much kill do we get, right? So.
12: How do you know you've killed nearly all the bad bacteria in milk? You heat it to the temperature that wipes out the most resistant cells. The most common method requires that milk be heated to 161 degrees Fahrenheit and kept there for 15 seconds. It's during those 15 seconds that all the other pathogens, besides Coxiella burnetti, are dying left and right.
8: The way you could think about it is in a serving size of milk, you have an exceptionally small chance of having a residual pathogen in that product.
12: In 1908, Chicago was the first city to mandate pasteurization. Other cities soon followed suit, especially as they saw the dramatic improvements in public health. This includes a commonly cited example. An orphanage that switched to pasteurized milk saw the mortality rate of their children drop by nearly 50%. Meanwhile, raw milk became pricier to produce, as farmers had to jump through stricter regulatory hoops. A string of raw milk-related salmonella outbreaks in the 80s was the nail in the coffin. In 1987, the federal government mandated that any milk passing state lines had to be pasteurized. But this mandate said nothing about what happened within a state, which is why, depending on where you live, raw milk can still be legal to sell. Although, boy, is it confusing. In Maine, you can buy raw milk at farms and stores. In New York, you can buy it just at farms. In Florida, you can buy it at farms and stores, but only as pet food. This patchwork system has meant that raw milk productions stay small. As reported by the FDA, only about 1% of Americans consume raw milk weekly. But that number is growing. Take it from Andy Bisson, the dairy farmer who showed me around his farm. Because while, yes, he produces pasteurized milk, he also sells it raw.
13: I still sell more raw milk than I do pasteurized milk.
8: Really?
13: I probably sell almost 3 times as much raw milk as I do pasteurized.
12: question that rises to the top is, what do people see in raw milk that they are willing to covertly buy it as pet food, only to drink it themselves? Raw milk drinkers tend to say that pasteurized milk just tastes worse. They'll use words like flat or boiled. It reminds me of the way people compare the difference between Coke and Diet Coke. And just like how I will take Diet Coke superiority to the grave, raw milkers tend to feel strongly about their opinions.
5: I got 2 liters and I'm going to give it a go. Let's see if this is all that it's cracked up to be.
4: Oh my gosh, that is so good.
5: Oh my God, that tastes like ice cream. That doesn't even taste like milk.
12: But beyond the taste, raw milk drinkers tend to believe it's just a healthier product. First, there's the idea that pasteurization reduces milk's vitamin content. And this is partly true. When rising temperatures start to kill that Coxiella burnetti and E. coli bacteria, some vitamins also get reduced. This includes a few common ones that you may recognize, including vitamin C and E. Another common argument is that all that pasteurization kills the, quote, good bacteria. And again, there is some truth here. Raw milk contains lots of bacteria, some of which includes things like lactobacillus, which you might recognize from your yogurt labels.
14: I'm not sugarcoating it. I'm not hiding it. I'm putting in a 5-gallon bucket with no lid on it. It's exposed to the air. It's getting contaminants on it. I just disagree on whether those contaminants are bad for you.
12: This is Dan Brown. He used to sell raw milk from the driveway of his tiny farm in Maine until he was sued by the state for failing to follow health regulations in 2011. It was a big story, and lots of people who thought farmers should be able to sell raw milk to their neighbors came to his defense. Ultimately, he lost the case.
14: There was nothing good about the lawsuit. It ended a chapter of my life. I want to say that unequivocally. I was very happy doing what I was doing, and I loved it. It was fabulous, but it was really just a house of cards.
12: He may not sell raw milk anymore, but he's still a big fan of the stuff. And he says, in small amounts, even the bad germs are good for your immune system.
14: We don't fall on the swing set anymore. We don't get exposed to dirt.
12: He's pointing to his daughter, who was there during the interview.
14: That kid's been squishing potato bugs and rolling around in the dirt since the day she was born. She's got an immune system.
12: Now, I want to be clear about the next point, because there is a misconception I've heard a few times reporting this story. Pasteurizing milk does not include the addition of any synthetic ingredients. But most pasteurized milk produced at big scales is fortified with vitamin A and D. This was implemented in the 1930s and 40s to combat childhood diseases like rickets. Many raw milk drinkers think, why take stuff out to only add stuff back in?
14: It's all perfect food as it is. Let's not strip everything out of it and replace it with synthetic.
12: If given a choice, I suspect many of us do not want to drink something that tastes bad, is empty of nutrients, and was unnecessarily injected with extra ingredients. But there are many scientists out there who are tired of hearing these arguments.
8: I kind of put it in a few different buckets when I talk about what changes during pasteurization.
12: Again, this is Nicole Martin, professor of dairy foods microbiology at Cornell University. We started with the vitamin issue.
8: There are some heat-sensitive vitamins that are found in raw milk.
12: But Nicole tells me that prior to pasteurization, most of these vitamins are present in very small amounts.
8: So yeah, you could see this reduction, but is milk a good source of those things to begin with? No, not really, right? Like, they're there, but you're not solely getting your vitamin A from milk, for example.
12: This is a very different framing than what's found on some of the most popular raw milk websites, which tend to overemphasize the vitamin content in their product. The bacteria argument offers similar complications.
8: You know, I hear a lot about the good bacteria, right? And there are these bad bacteria, but what about the good bacteria? Yes, you can find organisms like lactobacillus in raw milk, but they're there at very, very low levels.
12: So Nicole says there's not much of a benefit there either. And if your raw milk does have a lot of extra bacteria, that might not be a good sign.
8: If you are to consume raw milk, if you're a raw milk consumer, you want that farm to be clean, you want the animals to be clean, you want the equipment to be clean, you want the product to be held and handled well to prevent the growth of bacteria, right? If that's the case, then you're going to have very, very low levels of all bacteria, including any that might have some potential

0: beneficial probiotic function.
1: In other words, the safer your raw milk is from bad bacteria, the less good bacteria you will get from it too. But good or bad, bacterial contamination is inevitable with raw milk, even in the cleanest of barns. So what happens when people get sick? That's after a break.
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6: From NHPR and American Public Media, this is Outside In. Milk, microplastics, and the puzzle of public health. Before the break, Marina Hanke was trying to understand the growing appeal of an old-timey beverage, raw, unpasteurized milk. Here she is.
1: Mary McGonigal Martin had always been a health nut. So when her 7-year-old son, Chris, got diagnosed with ADD, she looked to his diet. A lot of people recommended that she cut out dairy.
7: But my son lived on dairy, and he was a very picky eater, and there was, like, no way I could take away the dairy.
1: One day, she walked into her local health food store in California and saw huge signs advertising the benefits of, you guessed it, raw milk.
7: And I went, oh, that's right. Raw milk is supposed to be a healthier option. So I bought the milk in August, and I bought the first week a little quart. I bought the second week another quart. It was that third half gallon that was contaminated.
1: A day after drinking that gallon, Chris got sick. By the evening, he'd had diarrhea more than 16 times. Mary knew it was time to go to the hospital.
7: So September 7th, we went to the emergency room. September 8th, we were admitted to the hospital, and we did not get home till November 2nd.
1: That's nearly 2 months. Chris got diagnosed with something called hemolytic uremic syndrome.
7: When you get a pathogenic E. coli, a 157H7 infection, it carries this toxin called the Shiga toxin.
1: For 5 to 10% of kids, that toxin starts to destroy your red blood cells. Your platelet counts plummet, as well as your hemoglobin. Finally, all of that starts to clog your kidneys.
7: Chris went into complete renal failure. He had to be put on a ventilator because he was dying.
1: Chris did not die, but he did come close.
7: If there was a pathogen in that milk, I would think, oh, it's vomiting and diarrhea. Never, ever in my wildest dreams think this could happen.
8: I think the sad thing of it is when these things happen, they happen to people who are trying to do the right thing for their children. They really believe that there's going to be some benefit, and they end up with devastating, terrible consequences.
1: This is Dr. Pam Ruig. She's a veterinarian and professor at Michigan State University. A part of me hesitates to relay these stories. It is hard to argue with someone whose kid has almost died. And most kids who drink raw milk will not get hemolytic uremic syndrome. In fact, deaths from raw milk consumption may be lower than you think. Over 20 years, the CDC has only reported 3 deaths from raw milk. And as many raw milk websites remind me, this is the exact same number of people who have reportedly died from pasteurized milk. But once you take into account that fact that only about 1% of Americans regularly drink raw milk, the numbers tell a slightly different story.
8: 80% of all outbreaks associated with dairy products occur in the states where it's legal to sell raw milk.
1: In other words, the reason those numbers are so low is because so few people drink raw milk. To public health officials, raw milk is simply not worth the risk. But the problem with these number games is that people often just use their own numbers.
9: My test result is sitting right behind me crunching numbers at my desk. She's drank it since she was 2 years old, every day with her cereal.
1: Ex-farmer Dan Brown, again, pointing across the room to his daughter. 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
9: I would say you're right. 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
1: Having spent the past few months steeped in the raw milk waters, I do think there is something a bit more intangible going on here. As much as the raw milk craze can feel like it orbits around good bacteria and farm germs, conversations often come back to personal rights. Dan Brown thinks that the choice to drive down his driveway and pick up a gallon of milk is a decision between him and his customers.
9: Who is the government to tell you you can't drive up the driveway? What's next? I can't have one for my family? I am opposed to that philosophy.
1: For its boosters, raw milk isn't just a poster child of perfect nutrition. It has become a mascot for freedom. And it is this sentiment which has made it so sticky in certain political spheres. You hear it in the endless raw milk reels that I am now shamelessly served.
10: We don't need them to make our decisions. We can make our own decisions.
11: Food freedom, is it important to you? It's important to me and my family.
12: Every time a family cow gives milk, it gives independence. And that's what they don't want.
1: The raw milk craze can sound loud online. But at the risk of letting social media warp reality, it does feel kind of important to say this. At mass scale, pasteurization has won the dairy wars. Most of us go to the grocery store, pick up pasteurized milk, and think pretty little of it. But what social media does offer are shots of new converts turning to raw milk for a promise of health benefits that aren't necessarily there. For this reason, Pam Ruig doesn't see much of a victory to be had, especially because educating people doesn't seem to move the needle.
8: You know, we're in a period of skepticism of science. There's just a bunch of people who have to experience things themselves before they believe them. And so, you know, that's kind of where we're at today. I don't know what you do. I mean, I really don't know what you do. It's an unpredictable risk. And so when things are unpredictable, I mean, you could print on the label, 3 to 10% of this milk may contain dangerous pathogens. And, you know, you can have severe long-term consequences like kidney failure, Guillain-Barré syndrome, miscarriage, neonatal death. But I don't know that that's going to really change people's opinions.
1: Read the news today, and it's clear that these debates between private rights and public health apply to a lot more than just dairy. Vaccines, fluoride, even recreational drugs. They all have echoes of the same thing.
9: Plants to sell nursery stock.
13: Can you describe what we're looking at just for a second?
9: Well, this is just what in the industry, this is a grow room.
1: In a plot twist I truly was not prepared for, Dan Brown, the farmer who was once shut down for not following raw milk regulations, is now in the weed business.
9: I don't smoke cannabis. I don't drink. I don't smoke. It's a business to me.
13: Yeah.
9: I love growing it. Whether I put a tomato plant in the ground or a cannabis plant in the ground, it doesn't matter to me. It's still farming. It's just a different crop.
1: It may be just another crop, but Dan learned a pretty big lesson from his days selling raw dairy. Whether he likes them or not, marijuana, like milk, is regulated by laws. And if he wants to stay in business, he has to follow them.
9: When I got into this business, I said, I don't care. I'll get every damn license you want. I'll pay you all the taxes you want. I'll beat you at your own damn game. I never would have had that philosophy if I hadn't gone through what I went through over here. And I think that's where I am 10 years later. I'm still here because if you want to play in their sandbox, you got to play by their rules.
1: Dan has already lost at this game once, and he will not again. But he still believes in a limited government that lets people make their own choices about milk, weed, you name it. But every day when he wakes up, you know what he does? Pours a little raw milk in his coffee.
6: That story was reported, produced, and mixed by Marina Hanke. If you're just joining us, this is Outside In. I'm Nate Hedgie, and today we are talking about the puzzle of public health. And for our next story, which is about a public health jigsaw that right now feels like it is being totally left to individuals to solve, I am joined in the studio by producer Halima Shah.
14: Hi, Nate.
6: Hey.
14: I want to start with a question. What is your relationship with plastic like?
6: Well, it is a part of my everyday life. I get my produce probably in one of those little plastic containers. Mm-hmm. I feel like everything I get off Amazon is wrapped in plastic.
14: Yeah, ubiquitous.
6: Right.
14: I am a reluctantly plastic conscious person. And what I mean by that is that my husband is always on my case about not leaving hot food in plastic takeout boxes or, you know, throwing out plastic cutting boards.
6: I will just say my wife, very similar. And same with like Teflon. We're trying to stay away from that.
14: Yeah, that's a big one. And, you know, your wife and my husband are reasonable people for being concerned about this because studies do show that tiny pieces of these plastics that we use all the time are getting inside our bodies.
6: Right.
14: And we can't see them, but you can kind of assume that they're there.
6: Yeah, absolutely. Like, it's something that, like, I should probably be thinking about more.
14: Well, if you want to raise your anxiety more, you can get a home testing kit to literally test how much plastic is in your blood.
6: Oh, man. I don't know if I want to do that.
14: Well, I did.
6: Did you really?
14: I did. I got a $360 mail-in blood testing kit from Blueprint, which is a company that's founded by Silicon Valley's own self-proclaimed longevity athlete, Brian Johnson.
15: I measure my temperature every single day. I'll work out for an hour. I'll do red light therapy, then do hyperbaric oxygen therapy, then some sauna, then I'll rinse off, and then I'm ready for work.
6: He never seems like he's having very much fun. Like, everything is so regimented.
14: Oh, yeah. No one said living forever is going to be fun. But what his test requires is that you prick your finger and drop your blood onto a card.
6: Okay.
16: Pressing down firmly. It's not piercing my skin.
14: Yeah, I found this very difficult.
6: Yeah, I would too. I wouldn't push very hard either. I don't want to poke myself.
14: Exactly.
16: Okay. And now it says to massage to encourage blood flow. The blood fell on my desk. That was like a perfect drop of blood too.
6: Oh no, did you have to do it again?
14: I did. And then I put this bloodied card in an envelope and dropped it in the USPS Dropbox.
6: Wow.
14: Yeah. And the results were going to arrive in about 4 to 6 weeks. But before I got them, I had this big question that I needed to answer, which is, if I find out that I have a lot of microplastic in my body, what can I actually do about it?
6: That is a very good question, and good luck finding out.
14: I'm at the National Aquarium in Baltimore, Maryland. It's 9 a.m., which means absolutely no one but the city's trash pickup and aquarium staff is here. And the staff is letting me wade through an urban marshland with them. The water is knee-deep at most, but I'm wearing a life jacket and thigh-high rubber boots. They're not sexy, but I can't help saying it anyway.
17: I feel like Janet Jackson.
14: The marshland here often catches plastics that the tide brings in, like wrappers from cigars and snacks, or messages in plastic bottles.
17: Plastic bottle right there.
18: Yep.
14: But it also traps microplastics. These are bits of debris about 5 millimeters, the size of a grain of rice or smaller. And here, the microplastics look like confetti, lining the edge of the marsh's grasses.
18: They're colorful. They float. It's just a mass that collects in certain areas where the water is stagnant.
14: This is Charmaine Dahlenberg. She's the director of field conservation at the aquarium. And every morning, she and her team grab their fishnets, not that kind, and clean up plastics, big and small.
18: I found a really nice cutting board from a boat that I kept. We've had coolers wash up that we kind of clean out and reuse. Oh, I mean, just like weird things.
16: It's like because of all the yachts and cruise ships that pass by.
18: Cushions that maybe blow off.
14: I'm not here to shame people for littering. I just want to see the microplastics out in the wild. And I also want to know how Charmaine manages to do something so redundant. She cleans up plastic one morning, and the next, there's more.
18: It is repetitive. We do the same thing every day, and it can start to wear down on you. There are a few studies out there, first of all, that if people see trash on the ground, they're likely to add to it. And that really impacts our communities.
14: Collective action against plastic pollution. I get that. The environmental and aesthetic case seem obvious. But now there's something else to consider. Human health. In the past year, there's been an explosion of studies on microplastics and their minuscule cousins, nanoplastics, which are between 1 and 1,000 nanometers in size. And the impact of these plastic particles on our bodies is a budding area of research, but the early results are alarming.
19: This was actually one of the first studies to show that there was an accumulation of these microplastics in the human brain.
14: This is Dr. Marcus Garcia. He's an assistant professor at the University of New Mexico's College of Pharmacy. And he also co-authored a blockbuster study on micro and nanoplastics, or MNPs.
20: A new study is raising concern about microplastics after researchers found an entire spoon's worth inside samples taken from human brains.
14: The study looked at brain, kidney, and liver tissue from over 50 cadavers, and it found that brain tissue had the highest concentration of MNPs. And there was another concerning finding, too.
19: Within this study, dementia cases actually had 10 times the amount of plastic accumulation as compared to the remaining normal tissue cohort that we looked at.
14: In other words, plastic accumulation was 10 times higher in tissue from people who had dementia. Now, I want to be clear here. The science is not strong enough to say that plastics will give you dementia. But this is what the study authors are saying.
19: We're saying that there's more of a correlation at this point, not a causation.
14: Even with that caveat, the study is controversial. A few months after Dr. Garcia's study was published in Nature Medicine, 9 other scientists published their doubts in the same journal. To be clear, the scientists agree that microplastics can get inside of us. MNPs can enter our bodies through drinking water and seafood, through the wrapping our produce comes in, or Teflon-coated pans, or the boxes we get our takeout in. But how much of that plastic is piling up inside our organs? That's what's up for debate. One of the scientists who published their doubts in Nature Medicine worked at one of Germany's top environmental research institutions. He told The Guardian that the brain is about 60% fat, and fat can often trigger false positives for polyethylene, the most common synthetic plastic. He also went further. One bioanalytical scientist used some pretty scathing language, calling the study a joke. What do you say to those criticisms?
19: I mean, everybody's going to have their own opinion of the research. Like, we understood that there is potential interference, especially with polyethylene. We wrote that extensively. I mean, in the summary statement, we have all of these things listed.
14: That being said, the brain study isn't alone in tying micro and nanoplastics to human health. A study from Italy suggested that people who had plaque and microplastics in a key artery were more likely to suffer from a stroke or heart attack. That study was also challenged for its methodology, though. Another looked at mice that were genetically predisposed to Alzheimer's. One group of mice was exposed to the same type of plastic used in styrofoam. Those ones showed early signs of memory problems. But the problem with that study was that it was on mice, not humans. But it's not just the scientific community catching wind of these studies. Everyday people are hearing about them too. People who might be looking for an explanation for mysterious fertility issues or wondering about a loved one's cancer diagnosis. Even if there's no scientific smoking gun linking microplastics to these health problems, that doesn't mean people aren't worried. And it's into this research gap, before we fully understand the threat, but after the alarm bells have been raised, that unproven treatments can bubble up. Which brings us to a new trend in the world of detox, the microplastics cleanse. That's after the break.
2: 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I'm Jack Ecker.
0: More than 20 years later, Hurricane Katrina remains the costliest hurricane to ever hit the United States. Among those affected were citizens of Louisiana tribes who can now look back at that historic event and recall stories of loss and resilience and the lessons learned about tribal disaster response. Life since Hurricane Katrina on the next Native America Calling.
2: 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Tonight, partly cloudy in mid-Michigan with increasing clouds in northern Lower and the UP, lows in the mid to upper 50s, 13 Celsius. For tomorrow, mostly sunny in mid-Michigan with chances of showers and thunderstorms in northern Lower and the UP, highs in the mid-70s to mid-80s, 24 Celsius.
6: I'm Nate Hedgie, and this is a special edition of Outside In from NHPR and American Public Media. And before the break, producer Halima Shah was talking about an emerging health threat, one that we know is creepy, but we don't totally understand what it's doing to our bodies. And that threat is microplastics. Here she is.
14: Search microplastics on TikTok, and you'll get a barrage of wellness advice on detoxing them from your body. We're talking about ingredients in things like yogurt or apples.
21: Apple pectin.
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14: We're talking about health foods, supplements.
23: Sulforaphane, which comes from broccoli.
22: Is great for removing and binding to microplastics so you can move them out when you go to the bathroom.
14: Something called
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14: And a classic wellness favorite.
22: Make sure you go to your sauna 3 to 4 times a week, 20 minutes. Sweat it all out.
14: I ran these ideas by Marcus Garcia, who co-authored the study on micro and nanoplastics, or MNPs, in the human brain. What do you make of that idea that you can poop or sweat this stuff out?
19: In terms of like the saunas, I haven't seen too much data on that. Like there's a lot more data.
14: Sweating in a sauna is great for cardiovascular health, he told me, but probably not for ridding yourself of microplastics. But getting rid of them via the bathroom, there might be something to that.
19: Some of these bigger, what we would consider microplastics, might actually be just being excreted through the body and through fecal matter as well. I mean, I've seen data around, like, of course, increasing fiber in your diet may help just because it's allowing you to pass things more frequently. Now, how much of the nanomaterial it's capturing, I think that that is still to be determined.
14: So microplastics, maybe. Nanoplastics, they could be so small they're getting absorbed by the body, rather than just passing through. Dr. Garcia isn't the only person I spoke to about this. I asked a Stanford scientist who studies plastics and human health about the saunas and supplements too, and she was skeptical. She said that when the research isn't quite there, wellness solutions are a way for people to make money off of our fears. Because here's the thing with the supplements. They're not FDA regulated. These companies don't have to prove that their products work, and they don't even have to prove that they're safe. But they are cheap, or at least cheaper than the buzziest treatment of them all. Let's just start with your full name and what you do.
24: My name is Yael Cohen, and I'm the CEO of Clarify Clinics.
14: And where are you based?
24: I'm in Los Angeles.
14: And Clarify Clinic is well known for one procedure in particular. Can you tell me what that is?
24: So we do one thing and one thing only, and it is an apheresis procedure.
14: Apheresis is a word that comes from Greek, which means to take away. And literally, it's a procedure that removes your blood through a tube, puts it through a centrifuge, and separates it into different elements. The harmful components are removed, and the remaining blood cells, platelets, and plasma are all pumped back into the body. And apheresis isn't anything new. It's been used as a medical treatment for blood cancer for decades. But what is new is using it to remove microplastics. Not to treat any particular symptoms, but to get these microplastics out before they might cause any. You know, when I learned about this procedure, it was through a story in The Cut, and you are in the cover image smiling with some tubes hooked up to both of your arms. It kind of looks like you're getting your blood drawn, and you're smiling. What does this feel like?
24: So it's funny that you say that, because we built our patient protocols around me, because I am such a chicken when it comes to needles. I'm terrified of them. I don't like them. And so we make it as comfortable as possible. And during the procedure, it's quite relaxing. Interestingly, a lot of our patients end up sleeping.
14: It probably doesn't hurt that the procedure takes up to 4 hours. Regardless, Yale said her sleep and anxiety has improved thanks to Clary, the name of this particular apheresis procedure. And it's gotten a lot of press, thanks to a celebrity endorsement from Orlando Bloom.
3: This is either madness or brilliance.
4: It's remarkable how often those two traits coincide.
14: But what this procedure doesn't have is peer-reviewed evidence showing that it works. A couple of scientists who study dialysis, a very similar procedure, have cautiously written that apheresis could actually introduce microplastics into the blood. After all, the blood that's pumping back into you is moving through plastic tubes. And if microplastics are piling up in organs, like the brain, liver, or kidneys, removing them from the blood might not have the highest impact. Either way, Yale can't offer Clary to her clients in LA, where she's based, because it's not approved in the US. You have clinics in London, Dubai, and Johannesburg. So why hasn't this procedure been approved by the FDA yet?
24: It takes time. And the US is obviously a market of interest. And that's something we're currently working on.
14: But even if this procedure comes to the US, it's going to cost about $13,000. And insurance is not going to cover it. Not yet, anyway. That's a lot of money for a lot of people. And I wonder how viable of a solution this can be to our microplastics problem if it's not available to, for example, populations who are the most affected by pollutants, which tend to be low-income populations.
24: So you're entirely correct. That is not a highly accessible price. But it's hospital-grade medical procedure that's delivered by physicians and nurses in a supervised clinical setting. And so the price is reflecting that infrastructure, the technology, the medical site oversight involved. But also, this is new, right? And so when we had cell phones or computers or air travel, at first they were really expensive. And it's absolutely on our radar to bring this price point down to where it's accessible to the people who need it most.
14: But let's say that one day the FDA does approve this procedure and that the cost does come down. Can the treatment keep up with the amount of plastic we interact with on the daily? Is it possible to maintain these results when we're living and moving through a world where plastic is everywhere?
24: So I think that's something we need a lot more research on. Is it possible to entirely avoid microplastic exposure or forever chemical exposure in our modern world? No. I think what we can do is limit exposure, you know, make meaningful changes in the ways that we can, and then reduce circulating toxic burden, which is what we're doing with Clary.
14: Even though Yale wants Clary to be widely accessible one day, a lot will have to happen before it becomes a go-to treatment, namely strong data to back it up. We still don't know the relationship between microplastics and disease, so it's hard to say how beneficial this procedure actually is. And on top of that, treatments like this are very individualized ways of dealing with a collective problem. The world produces almost 60 million tons of plastic pollution each year. That's hardly a problem any one person can face.
11: Yeah, I mean, this is something that I do think the government should take the lead on.
14: This is Sarah Marath, law professor at Wake Forest University and author of a book called Our Plastic Problem and How to Solve It.
11: It's a global problem, and our government has not made it any easier to avoid these kinds of products, and companies aren't either.
14: It's not like the U.S. has never regulated a once ubiquitous substance before. As I've been working on this story, I keep thinking about something I learned about in grade school. DDT, the popular insecticide that was the subject of the 1960s book Silent Spring. DDT killed birds, and it was linked to cancer in humans, and it was effectively banned soon after the book came out. Could the same happen with microplastics?
11: DDT is a specific chemical, and I think it was easier to go say we're no longer going to offer this specific chemical, whereas there's so many different kinds of plastics, it's hard to sort of target microplastics writ large in a way where we could target a specific isolated chemical.
14: So plastics aren't likely to be banned like DDT in one fell swoop. And that might not be a good thing anyway. Single-use plastics make it easy to dispose of biohazardous material in the medical sector. And it's sturdy, and it's affordable, and it's light, so shipping things in plastic has a lower cost and carbon footprint than maybe shipping it in glass. But finding a balance between convenience and regulation isn't easy, especially when the petroleum industry, which produces plastics, has so much power on Capitol Hill.
11: It's sort of like a chicken and an egg kind of conversation where it's an interplay, I think, between the legislation and our court system that sort of moves the ball forward.
14: The tobacco and lead industries had lobbyists and influence too, but they faced something that began to chip away at their power. Lawsuits, and lots of them.
11: I think we've seen it in the tobacco space, and we saw it certainly in the opioid space, where lawsuits really got the attention of legislatures at the federal level to enact some sort of whole-scale regulation addressing these harms that the public was facing.
14: But again, the analogy isn't perfect. Unlike tobacco or opioids or lead, there isn't robust research proving that microplastics cause disease. So when microplastics are regulated, it's usually for showing up in places where they aren't supposed to be.
11: There is no federal regulations apart from the Microbead Free Waters Act, which targeted microbeads in wash-off cosmetics only.
14: Remember those colorful little beads you'd find in face and body washes? Those weren't just little exfoliating balls. They were microplastics. And after state and local governments noticed them showing up in drinking water supplies, they started passing their own bans. And in 2015, a federal ban followed suit.
11: So what I do think happens is sometimes the federal government will say, we don't want this patchwork. We don't want some states doing something and other states not doing something. So sometimes the patchwork can spur a federal government to work. And that's actually what we saw happening with the Microbead Free Water Act.
14: But it's one thing to ban microbeads in a specific product, especially when they can be replaced by another exfoliant, like sugar or salt. It's another thing to tackle all of the plastics we use in modern society. Plastic lawn chairs, plastic laundry baskets, sleds, planters. They all have different functions, but they have similar endings. Over time, they will break down. Slowly. They'll shed pieces, break apart, and get smaller and smaller. I called up Nate when I got my microplastic test results back. Hi, Nate.
5: Hey.
14: I got an email the other day saying that my microplastics test results are ready in the Don't Die app by Brian Johnson. So... Okay, so I'm opening up the app and I'm going to go to my health.
5: Okay.
14: And then I have my biomarkers. I have four biomarkers and it says all four are out of range. So let's see.
5: Oh, okay.
14: The first three biomarkers supposedly represent microplastics of different sizes in my blood. I have some of each. The fourth biomarker is my total number of microplastics particles. The Don't Die app says I have 18 particles in a single drop of my blood. So, is that a lot? I can't say. But the app tells me it's more than 65% of users who took the same test.
5: How does that make you feel?
14: Surprised, honestly. I really didn't think that I would
16: I mean, like I said, I'm a reluctantly microplastic conscious person, but also I'm not a person who would use any of Brian Johnson's services otherwise, right?
5: Yeah.
16: These 2.4K users are all people who are probably very conscious about this,
5: mm-hmm.
16: already measuring everything. It's a very self-selecting group.
5: Yeah.
16: It's pretty hard to tell who I'm being compared to when I look at the app. And there's no scientifically accepted standard for what a good or bad or normal amount of microplastics in the blood is. And Dr. Garcia, the scientist behind the controversial microplastics in the brain study, was skeptical too. When I mentioned that I was doing this, he said, "You need at least a vial of blood for a decent test." So, can we really expect a single drop of blood on a card to be accurate?
5: Well, hey, have a good rest of your day.
16: Thank you.
5: And don't think too much about this microplastic stuff.
16: I probably won't. I'm going to forget this happened in like 5 minutes.
5: That's great.
16: Yeah.
5: That's perfect.
16: I have mostly forgotten about my results. And if I'm being honest, it's not just because of my conversations with the experts. It's because I'm not sure I can keep living if I obsess over what the Don't Die app tells me. But I have gone from reluctantly plastic conscious to actually plastic conscious. I even got my mom to ditch a plastic cutting board the other day.
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2: 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I'm Jack Ecker. Good evening. It's great to have you here with us.
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0: Welcome to Native America Calling. I'm Sean Spruce. As the leader of the United Houma Nation when Hurricane Katrina hit Louisiana more than two decades ago, Brenda Darter Robichaud was thrust into the difficult position of helping her community heal from the worst natural disaster any of them had ever experienced. She recalls a community banding together to support one another. She also remembers feeling abandoned by local and federal relief efforts. We'll talk with Robichaud and others who lived through that historic disaster about their recollections and how it changed the course of their lives. That's right after the news.

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3: The program you're hearing now, Native America Calling, was recorded earlier this afternoon. 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
4: This is Native America Calling. I'm Sean Spruce. Hurricane Katrina remains among the most destructive weather-related disasters to hit the continental United States. The 2005 storm and the resulting flood left almost 1,400 people dead and an estimated $125 billion in damage. Among those whose lives were forever changed is Tunica-Biloxi citizen Elizabeth Pierrette. She was a teenager when her family evacuated New Orleans. They and hundreds of other evacuees found refuge with the Tunica-Biloxi tribe. And not far away, United Houma Nation President Brenda Darter Robichaud saw the destruction and realized it was a defining moment of her life, and she started organizing aid and relief efforts for her community. The hurricane overwhelmed local, state, and national disaster response systems and exposed racial and socioeconomic inequalities in Louisiana. It also exposed gaps in disaster aid equity among tribes based on federal recognition. We're talking to guests today about how they remember Hurricane Katrina nearly 21 years later. Listeners, you can join our conversation today. 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Again, that number, 1-800-996-2848, today to join today's conversation. Joining us now from South Louisiana is Brenda Darter Robichaud. She's a former principal chief.

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5: 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It's 11 o'clock.
11: Amid a growing backlash over the impact of social media on young users, Meta prepares for a landmark trial in the US that could see it fined more than $1 trillion.
12: This is an issue that goes back decades. Features that we all know all too well, the nudges that get our attention, the infinite scroll, all those types of things that have been proven to especially affect children.
11: Also in the newsroom with me, Janet Jalil, President Trump's son-in-law fails to persuade Israel's prime minister to drop his opposition to the US-backed Gaza peace plan as one Israeli minister calls for more Gazans to be killed.
13: Taking down 30 to 40 every night. Not just those who pose an immediate threat. There are people there who are not worthy of life. They shouldn't live. They are not even people.
11: FIFA sacks its chief operating officer for criticizing its president, Gianni Infantino, and how the success of Italian athletes with African heritage could help combat racism. That's after this bulletin.
14: BBC News with Jason Kay. World football's governing body, FIFA, has sacked its chief operating officer, who is one of the strongest critics of the organisation's president, Gianni Infantino. Last month, Kevin Lamour said that plans to sell parts of the World Cup and other tournaments to private investors deceived staff. Dale Johnson reports.
15: This is significant because Lamour spoke out from within World Football's governing body. Lamour held a senior position as FIFA's chief operating officer and had a place on the management board. But when news of Infantino's sell-off emerged, Lamour said it was the project of one person and that FIFA's own administration was deceived about the now-abandoned plan. So Infantino has acted and removed one of his fiercest critics from within the organisation.
14: Zambia's Electoral Commission says President Hakainde Hichilema has won a second term, securing 60% of the vote in last week's election. His victory was widely expected. International observers have said the vote was marred by intimidation and abductions. On Friday, the count was suspended for several hours after reports of violence against polling staff and the alleged theft of ballot papers. The main opposition candidate has dismissed government accusations that he was plotting an insurrection. Brazil's president has welcomed the discovery of a large oil reserve near the Amazon coast, despite opposition to drilling in the area from environmentalists. Brazil's state-owned energy company Petrobras announced it had detected the reserves off the coast of Amapá state last week. Luis Inácio Lula da Silva described the find as a passport to the future, but insisted he was still committed to eventually phasing out fossil fuels.
3: This is what national sovereignty means. A country with oil of this quality isn't going to let anyone meddle with it. This can be called a passport to this country's future. And when I say passport, I'm not giving up on my fight so that one day we won't need to use fossil fuels, because this country will continue to be the leader in biofuel innovation.
14: The prosecution in the case of the only man charged in the killing of the American rapper Tupac Shakur 30 years ago says he handed the murder weapon to the actual killer. The prosecutor said it was part of a feud between rival gangs. Our correspondent Shaima

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1: You're listening to Morning Edition on WCMU. Your home for news, culture, and stories that matter. Thank you so much for joining me, Tina Sawyer, on this Tuesday, August 18th. By the way, today's National Couples Day, so send out the good juju out there and buy a present or something. It's also National Fajita Day. Maybe buy them fajitas. That would be great. Bad Poetry Day. That goes along with the Couples Day because, who's to say? It's subjective, right? It's not always bad. Anyway, that's just a few things that it is today. There are other things. We'll break them down later this morning. A look ahead. Recovery is underway on Indonesia's Flores Island after a 7.7 quake killed dozens. Damaged roads and 1,600 aftershocks complicate aid deliveries to residents sleeping outside. We'll talk about that in 15 minutes here on Morning Edition.
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0: Good morning. I'm Michelle Martin. 12 albums, one penny. Deals like that made Columbia House a music juggernaut in the 70s, 80s, and 90s. Never mind how much you had to pay after that introductory deal. But then the internet came along. Columbia House's mail order business clung on. It pivoted to selling movies. It went bankrupt, but in a month it will stop accepting all new orders. So if you want the Blackberry movie on DVD for $25, the clock is ticking. It's Morning Edition.
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6: And I'm Sasha Pfeiffer. Now we have a story about divers in the Florida Keys chasing sunken history. It's a past that's been hidden beneath the waves for nearly 200 years. Amara Evering of member station WLRN reports.
7: Shelley Baxter waits on a dock for a boat that will take her on another dive in the Florida Keys. The genealogist has spent most of her time helping Black and Indigenous people trace their ancestral roots through her organization, Our Genetic Legacy. But now her work is taking her out to sea.
8: Our end goal is to be able to do this archaeological research underwater to help find sunken slave ships and document them. We were studying for the Guerrero.
7: The Guerrero was a pirate slave ship bound for Cuba that wrecked off Key Largo in 1827. 41 African captives on board drowned, and the 399 survivors were captured, then sold back into slavery. At age 55, Baxter took up diving to help uncover sunken histories like these.
8: It's a whole nother level of diving because you're diving to stay in place, take measurements, write them down underwater, and then come back up and create a schematic drawing to scale so that they can create a recreation of that shipwreck in order to try to identify what ship that is.
7: Divers like Baxter have helped discover shipwrecks in Florida. For marine archaeologist Corey Malcolm, slave shipwrecks often have one obvious feature.
9: The telltale sign of a ship that was engaged in telling people would be the iron shackles.
7: He said shackles were discovered on one shipwreck in the 1970s.
9: I know on the Henrietta Marie, 84 sets of those were found on the ship. That's enough to hold 168 people because they held people two by two.
7: Back on the dock, Baxter is joined by a group of young women who she's teaching how to dive. One of them is Anjani Nettles.
10: We were at the site of the Guerrero, and it was so impactful to be like, I'm here breathing in this water where this tragedy took place.
7: 16-year-old Alana Lara is the youngest member of the group. She says Baxter has given her a new perspective.
11: I was a person that didn't like history, so having this opportunity, being underwater is like an entirely new world. I realized how much more there is to the world that we don't know. If we learn from the past, we can maybe make it right in the future.
7: Before heading out for one last dive of the day, Baxter reflects on the powerful contradiction of safely breathing underwater at a shipwreck where so many drowned, but many survived.
8: When you're looking at documents and you put names to those ancestors and you look at locations, it just increases that understanding and allows you to be able to see that the strength that they had to survive is in you.
7: Baxter goes out to sea with the young divers. She's told them that the Guerrero is just one of over 1,000 ships that wrecked during the transatlantic slave trade. Fewer than 20 of these ships have been recovered so far. For NPR News, I'm Amara Evering in Key Biscayne, Florida.

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1: And you're listening to Morning Edition on WCMU. I'm Tina Sawyer. Good morning. President Trump says the U.S. will scale back joint military exercises with South Korea, citing that country's unwillingness to provide assistance in Iran.
2: We have 39,000 soldiers over there guarding you from Kim Jong-un, your next-door neighbor, and you're not going to help us.
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1: And you can join us for All Things Considered later today at 4 here on WCMU. And tonight, American Masters celebrates Dick Van Dyke in his 100th year, from Bye Bye Birdie and Mary Poppins to Chitty Chitty Bang Bang in his classic CBS sitcom. He's delighted audiences for 8 decades. That's tonight at 9 on WCMU Public Television. Lower Michigan will see increasing clouds throughout the day today, and a chance of some showers and thunderstorms could develop later in the afternoon. Highs in the low to mid 80s. For the UP today, showers and thunderstorms are likely through the midday hours. Otherwise, partly sunny today. Highs in the low 70s there and 22 Celsius in Canada. Chance of some showers and thunderstorms through the evening for Lower Michigan tonight, then gradual clearing overnight. And partly cloudy north of the Mackinac Bridge. Lows in the low to mid 50s, 11. Celsius. 57 in Mount Pleasant right now, 55 in Big Rapids. 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
0: It's Morning Edition from NPR News. I'm Sasha Pfeiffer.
5: And I'm Michelle Martin. Good morning. For the first time, there is a regular cargo shipping route through the Arctic. Cargo ships have occasionally navigated along Russia's northern coast, but they usually need icebreakers as escorts. Now, climate change and melting sea ice mean a company based in China can take that path through the summer months. I'm going to ask Mark Lantaine about this. He's a professor at the Arctic University of Norway, where he researches the politics of the polar region and China. Good morning, Professor. Thanks for joining us.
6: Good morning. Thank you.
5: Set the scene for us briefly, if you would. What's this route like, and how do ships navigate it?
6: Well, this route runs from Northeast Asia to Northern Europe, following the Siberian coast. So it's a route that Russia and China have been trying to develop for future Arctic shipping.
5: So why is China so interested in this?
6: China's interested because it is trying to open up new markets, including in Europe and other parts of the Northern Hemisphere. And using this particular route will cut a significant amount of time, as much as 2 weeks, off traditional routes, like, for example, through the Suez Canal and the Indian Ocean.
5: Oh. And it's my understanding that Western nations don't use this path. Why? Am I right about that? And if not, why not?
6: You're absolutely right, and there's two reasons for this. First of all, because the route primarily goes through Russian waters, there would be significant geopolitical problems in using the route. And the second problem is there's a lot of concern over the environmental impact of increased sea traffic. So that's discouraged a lot of companies from using the route.
5: Hmm. So as you just told us, it primarily passes through Russian water, so this would imply that there's cooperation, right, between China and Russia?
6: Very much so. There have been a series of agreements between the two countries to develop Russian Arctic lands and waters. And China sees this route as essential for its maritime trade. So it's been quite satisfied working with Moscow on this.
5: But what is that cooperation, I don't know, what's the word I'm looking for, indicate here for the balance of power in the Arctic?
6: It indicates that, first of all, China sees the Arctic as extremely important, both economically and politically, and is willing to work with Russia. Moscow, meanwhile, obviously does not have a lot of partners in the West to develop its Arctic lands and waters, so it sees China as an essential component of that.
5: Hmm. Are you surprised by this? I mean, somebody who's been studying the politics of the region for some time, that seems to have, perhaps I'm wrong here, but this seems to have come together rather quickly.
6: Well, I'm not too surprised because China did make a few experimental cargo runs as early as 2013, but there were some setbacks, not only the pandemic, but also the aftershocks of Russia's invasion of Ukraine. Nevertheless, China's been talking for years about the economic possibilities of the Arctic, and I know that many Chinese companies are looking to the Arctic as a very important emerging route.
5: Do you have a sense of what this could mean for the global economy? I mean, there have been so many disruptions because of the Strait of Hormuz being closed, because, you know, so many factors here, you know, the Trump administration's tariff regime and so forth. But sort of taking the sort of the macro view here, could this have an impact in making goods cheaper?
6: It very well might. Like, at the moment, it is still very difficult to send ships through there. Even under the best conditions, you still have to worry about weather, sea ice, many hazards. But China's looking ahead. They're looking ahead to the point where the Arctic becomes even more popular as a sea route. And as you point out, issues with the Strait of Hormuz have illustrated the problems with other choke points. Hmm. So China's really looking to the future on this.
5: So you're joining us from Tromsø, which is in the far north of Norway. This route, as I understand it, passes right by your city. So what has been the conversation about this? What do the Arctic nations think about China establishing the shipping service?
6: Yes, we're well north of the Arctic Circle, and there's a lot of discussion here about what the development of the Polar Silk Road, as China likes to call it, will mean. What this is going to mean for an increase in traffic, as well as what could be the potential kind of security applications, because there's also the question of, okay, which ships are going to be using the route, and will that create security issues here?
5: Oh, that is Mark Lantane. He's a professor at the Arctic University of Norway. Professor, thanks so much for joining us. I hope you'll keep us apprised of these developments.
6: Will do. Thank you.
7: Emergency crews on Indonesia's Flores Island are trying to reach communities cut off by landslides and damaged roads. That's after a magnitude 7.7 earthquake hit on Saturday. Flores is a mountainous island east of Bali. It's one of thousands of Indonesian islands stretching between Asia's mainland and Australia. Indonesia's Disaster Management Agency says at least 70 people were killed and more than 1,100 injured in the quake. Naina Rao has the latest from the capital, Jakarta.
8: At a port on Flores, a cell phone video recorded by a resident captured the passenger terminal's two-story waiting area collapsing. The shallow earthquake struck early Saturday morning, just off the island's northern coast. It triggered a tsunami on several islands. Indonesia's meteorology agency says the highest measured wave was about 5 feet. By Monday, the agency had recorded more than 1,600 aftershocks, leaving many survivors afraid to go back indoors. About 2 million people live on the island. One of them is 45-year-old Efrit Bata, who says his family was asleep when the shaking intensified.
9: Saat goyangan besar itu saya langsung gendong.
8: He says he grabbed his youngest child when the strongest shaking hit and ran outside, shouting to wake the rest of his family. Bata says his family and neighbors have stayed outside since the quake, some sleeping on bare ground. There is no central evacuation site in his area. And by Monday evening, he says government assistance had not reached his immediate community. His family was rationing food and clean water. Across Flores, the disaster agency says it has sent thousands of emergency personnel to help and deployed two field hospitals. Power has been restored to nearly all affected customers, but landslides are slowing rescue efforts. Yosef Badioda is the top local official for one of the districts affected by the earthquake. He says it's been challenging for aid to reach the villages because they're so remote and isolated. He says reaching mountain communities takes time due to steep, narrow roads. With phone service not fully restored, delivering aid is even more challenging. The government has deployed 10 aircraft to reach remote locations and expedite the delivery of supplies. On a small island off its northern coast, a ferry arrived Monday carrying hundreds of food packages and family tents, along with more than 3,500 pounds of rice. A delivery that's crucial for Bata, as his family's recovery depends on how quickly that assistance reaches their neighborhood. For NPR News, I'm Naina Rao in Jakarta, Indonesia.
7: 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I'm Sasha Pfeiffer.
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17: Good morning. President Trump is pulling military resources out of Asia. An aircraft carrier is leaving to relieve the USS Lincoln. And Trump wants to scale back exercises with South Korea. What's behind Trump's changing priorities? It's Morning Edition from NPR News. Oman has been mediating talks between the U.S. and Iran. Now Trump says he will bomb the U.S. ally if it gets in the way. I'm Michelle Martin.
18: And I'm Sasha Pfeiffer. Just months ago, Trump threatened to blow up Oman if it didn't, quote, behave. Also, super PACs are spending millions on certain candidates in today's Alaska Senate primary who've raised literally nothing themselves. And the Trump administration is pausing its bulldozing in Big Bend. We hear from a reporter who got a bird's eye view. It's Tuesday, August 18th. On this day in 1969, Jimi Hendrix closed out Woodstock. The news is next.
19: Live from NPR News in Washington, I'm Janine Herbst. President Trump's envoy and son-in-law, Jared Kushner, says he's optimistic about his plan for Gaza. He was in Israel yesterday meeting with Prime Minister Benjamin Netanyahu, this after a rare meeting over the weekend with Hamas leaders in Egypt. NPR's Daniel Estrin has more.
20: He said it's, quote, hard to trust a terrorist organization that committed what he called terrible atrocities, but he said the Hamas officials said all the right things. Then Kushner went to Israel and met Netanyahu. He said the meeting lasted nearly 4 hours. They pored over the details of a new U.S.-backed roadmap for how to move forward in Gaza. Netanyahu initially rejected that roadmap for Israeli withdrawal from Gaza alongside Hamas disarmament. But Kushner said he sat with Netanyahu and his team and talked through what he called misunderstandings and misinformation about the plan.
19: NPR's Daniel Estrin reporting. Primaries are being held in three states today, Alaska, Wyoming, and Florida, where voters will cast ballots for Republican and Democratic nominees for governor, along with Senate and several congressional seats. NPR's Maham Javed has more about the GOP primary in southwestern Florida that's drawn a diverse cast of candidates, most of whom are not from the state.
21: The Republican primary in Florida's 19th district has 10 candidates, and most of them aren't actually from Florida. Local candidates have accused the transplants of carpetbagging, which is when someone moves to another state for power or influence. Some of these candidates have also run for office from other states, including Michigan, New York, and North Carolina. Last week, President Trump endorsed Catalina Lauf, who has previously run from Illinois. Whoever wins this primary, even with a small percentage of the vote, will likely also win in November. Maham Javed, NPR News.
19: Luigi Mangione's state trial that was set to take place in New York City next month has been postponed indefinitely. Samantha Max of member station WNYC reports the future of the state's case is uncertain.
22: Mangione was scheduled to stand trial next month on state murder and weapons possession charges. The Manhattan District Attorney's Office accused him of killing UnitedHealthcare CEO Brian Thompson. But then Mangione pleaded guilty to stalking charges in a separate federal case last week. He admitted to following Thompson to New York City and killing him. Now, Mangione's defense team is asking a state judge to throw out the remaining charges. They say it would violate his rights to keep prosecuting the case after he pleaded guilty. The Manhattan DA's office says it will fight that request. For NPR News, I'm Samantha Max in New York.
19: U.S. futures contracts are trading lower at this hour. 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
10: I'm Tina Sawyer with WCMU News. Good morning. Nurses at My Michigan Elma are still working without an updated contract after their three-day strike in July. That's according to their union, the Michigan Nurses Association. Now, the nurses will meet with My Michigan today for another round of bargaining. Shannon Schinnebarger is the nurses' union president at My Michigan Elma. She says if a deal isn't reached during the day, nurses will begin picketing outside the hospital tonight.
2: We won't be bullied into accepting a deal that isn't fair, as, you know, we want to keep nurses in this community. If a deal is reached tomorrow before the picket, we will be canceling the picket.
10: Schinnebarger also says the hospital denied holiday to striking nurses in violation of their contract. The union has filed 8 unfair labor practice charges with the National Labor Relations Board. Last month, My Michigan told WCMU they, quote, remain committed to bargaining in good faith. Last night, the Saginaw City Council put off a vote on a controversial ordinance aimed at curbing so-called nuisance gatherings. Saginaw police have struggled to respond to pop-up street parties that sometimes end in violence. But civil libertarians and others complained at last night's City Council meeting the ordinance was too vague. Councilman Bill Ostash says the delay will give the city time to include specific legal protections.
3: My goal every time that we work on ordinances, or I've worked on ordinances in the past, and like I've talked to our attorney, is will this stand up in court? Because the last thing I want to see the city get done is get sued.
10: Saginaw City leaders will revisit the ordinance in November. Michigan State Police are still investigating shootings that happened in northern Michigan late last week. 6 people, including the 29-year-old gunman, were found dead on Friday night. A 13-year-old girl called 911 after a 29-year-old man shot her and her family in their Maswaukee County home. Officials say the girl is now in stable condition. A GoFundMe has been created to help cover her medical costs, and local churches and schools are offering grief counseling for those in need. And a new report from AAA says gas prices in Michigan have increased by 19 cents since last month. The average price of gas in the state is now $4.27. Gas prices continue to fluctuate as the ongoing war in Iran impacts the price of crude oil. Adrienne Woodland is a spokesperson for AAA. She expects prices will climb after a week of lower prices.
4: Last week, prices went down, and they actually were down double digits. So, again, that was the short-lived relief that Michigan drivers saw, but prices are now back heading upwards.
10: Woodland says drivers can save money on gas by looking around their community for the cheapest price and combining errands into one drive. Lower Michigan will see increasing clouds throughout the day today with a chance of showers and thunderstorms in the afternoon, highs in the low to mid-80s. The UP will see some showers and thunderstorms a little earlier through midday, otherwise partly sunny there, and highs in the low 70s and 22 Celsius in Ontario. 55 in Mount Pleasant right now, 64 in Traverse City, and 63 in Petoskey.
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5: It's Morning Edition from NPR News. I'm Michelle Martin.
24: And I'm Sasha Pfeiffer. The U.S. and Iran have blown past a deadline this week to start peace talks.
5: The conflict, which has gone on for months, has sent gas prices soaring in the U.S., and now military resources like warships and interceptor missiles are running short. That has hurt the U.S. military capabilities in other regions, notably in Asia.
24: And we have NPR's Emily Feng with us to explain why. Good morning, Emily.
25: Good morning to the both of you.
24: So we heard this week that Trump said the U.S. would reduce joint military exercises with South Korea. He said that within hours of those exercises actually beginning. Is this related to the Iran war?
25: According to Trump, yes. He spoke to reporters yesterday and said he had unsuccessfully asked South Korea's president to help the U.S. with its war against Iran.
26: And I said, what do we have? We have 39,000 soldiers over there guarding you from Kim Jong-un, your next-door neighbor. And you're not going to help us on a very easy military operation in Iran?
25: As you mentioned, these drills have already kicked off. These exercises go back at least until 1976, and they were designed to largely counter North Korea and its nuclear program. And I spoke to Hal Brands, a global affairs professor at Johns Hopkins School of Advanced International Studies. He says North Korea is actually a bigger threat in Trump's second term than in his first.
27: The nuclear program has expanded over the past decade.

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1: 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I'm Tina Sawyer. 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
2: 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Thomas Nagel put it like this. 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
3: Live from NPR News in Washington, I'm Dave Mattingly. A 60-day ceasefire between the U.S. and Iran has expired with no sign the conflict is any closer to being resolved. NPR's Tamara Keith says President Trump is now scolding an ally in the Middle East that's been trying to help.
4: The nation of Oman, a U.S. ally, which, like Iran, borders the Strait of Hormuz, has been trying to mediate negotiations to end the war and reopen the strait to shipping traffic. But in a phone interview with a Fox News correspondent, Trump said the U.S. would bomb the expletive out of Oman if they get in the way. He was asked about it later in the Oval Office.
5: Would you say you're out of patience with Oman as strategic
6: partners? No, I don't think they behave very well, but we'd handle them very soon.
4: The U.S. and Oman have been allies for decades. Trump's threat comes as the war he has called an excursion is well into its sixth month with no clear end in sight. Tamara Keith, NPR News, the White House.
3: Voters in Alaska, California, Florida, and Wyoming will be going to the polls today. In Florida, nominees will be chosen for congressional seats for the first time since state lawmakers approved redistricting in an effort to help Republicans. Voters will also be choosing nominees for the Senate seat, formerly held by Marco Rubio, who's now Secretary of State. Nominees for governor are also at stake there. This is NPR News.
1: I'm Tina Sawyer with WCMU News. Good morning. Michigan healthcare leaders and advocates gathered Monday to speak out against the Trump administration's cuts to federal healthcare funding. According to recent reports, over 100,000 people in Michigan have lost coverage under the changes. Opponents of the cuts say those without insurance will delay preventative care and strain the state's emergency services. And supporters say the cuts target waste, fraud, and abuse by tightening eligibility requirements. The final wording was approved Monday for a ballot question on limiting political giving by some utilities and state contractors. The approved language is what voters will see when they decide on the Michiganders for Money Out of Politics measure this November. And lawyer Gary Gordon is with a group opposed to the ballot measure. He says the wording should describe what the measure would do more generally rather than name utilities' political donations as a specific example.
7: I think that focusing on that is the sexy part of the statute, and that's going to attract people and their attention. And I think that creates bias in favor of the proposal.
1: The final approved language slightly broadened the examples of entities that would be barred from political giving to include certain government contractors, too. Michigan State University is hiring a new athletic director just weeks after Jay Batt left. Andrew Roth tells us what MSU's head football coach wants to see as the team prepares for its season to begin next month.
8: Western Michigan University Athletic Director Dan Bartholomew is leaving the Broncos to lead Spartan Athletics. MSU officials did not say Wednesday how much Bartholomew will be paid, but it could cost the university more than $1 million to buy out his contract. Head football coach Pat Fitzgerald says he met with the previous AD weekly during last year's football season.
9: I'm here to take things off the AD's plate and make him be or she be the best AD possible.
8: Bartholomew oversaw significant fundraising increases at WMU and led a major stadium renovation at Oregon State University. The MSU Board of Trustees will approve his contract next month. I'm Andrew Roth.
1: Also, increasing clouds throughout the day for lower Michigan and a chance of showers and thunderstorms later in the day. Highs in the low to mid 80s. The UP, you could see some showers a little earlier than that, like through midday. otherwise becoming partly sunny and highs in the low 70s there and 22 Celsius in Canada. 55 in Mount Pleasant right now, 57 in Alpena, and 57 at Sault Ste. Marie at 6:34.
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11: It's Morning Edition from NPR News. I'm Michelle Martin.
12: And I'm Sasha Pfeiffer. The primary schedule leading us to November is winding down, but there are three more states holding nominating contests today: Alaska, Florida, and Wyoming.
11: The race for a U.S. Senate seat in Alaska is drawing a lot of money from thousands of miles away from the lower 48, as they say. That's because it's one of the seats that could determine which party controls the U.S. Senate after the midterms.
12: Joining us now is Alaska public media correspondent Liz Ruskin. Hi, Liz.
13: Hello.
12: Liz, this Alaska U.S. Senate race is considered a toss-up. It's a nonpartisan race. That means the top four candidates of any party are going ahead to November. Who's running in this one?
13: So the two big candidates are the incumbent Republican, Dan Sullivan, and his main challenger is Democrat Mary Peltola. She's a former House member, first Alaska Native person elected to Congress. There's a wild card in this. We've got a second Dan Sullivan.
12: Two Dan Sullivans.
13: Yeah. His full name is Daniel J. Sullivan, Jr. He's a retired teacher from Petersburg, Alaska. Republicans tried to keep him off the ballot, saying this was a trick. But Sullivan, the challenger, says he's just tired of a guy with his same name providing representation that he doesn't like, and he wants to provide an alternative. He is on the ballot with no party affiliation.
12: Liz, you have also been reporting on how much money is being poured into this key race. Sounds like quite a lot. What stands out to you?
13: There are millions going to the major candidates, of course. And the weird thing, when I look at the FEC filings, I found another $3 million combined coming from pop-up super PACs to elevate very minor candidates who are running $0 campaigns of their own.
12: And what does your report tell you about what's the strategy behind that?
13: Well, I reached out to these super PACs, didn't get concrete answers, but political experts here say these operations are aimed at trying to pick the third and fourth place candidates who will advance to the November ballot. The idea is to draw votes away from one of the major candidates.
12: And how effective would that be, that drawing away vote strategy?
13: Well, not very. It only works for the minority of voters who choose not to rank their ballots. Political consultant Jim Lotzfeld tells me it's a sign there's so much money in this race, it can't all be spent on things that make sense.
12: Liz, we mentioned that in addition to Alaska, there are also primaries today in Florida and Wyoming. I want to ask you a Florida question, moving way down far south. Tell us about the races to watch there.
13: Well, Florida, like Alaska, has no incumbent governor running. Ron DeSantis is at his term limit. Congressman Byron Donalds looks favored to win the Republican nomination and will likely face Democrat David Jolly. He's a former congressman and a former Republican.
12: That is Alaska Public Media's Liz Ruskin in Anchorage. Liz, we look forward to talking with you again and hearing the results of the primary in Alaska today. Thanks for coming on.
13: Thank you.
11: President Trump is threatening Oman. Oman is a U.S. ally that's been moderating indirect talks between the U.S. and Iran. Fox News reporter Trey Yingst recounted some of an exchange with Trump on Monday.
14: And the president told Fox News, if Oman gets in the way, we'll bomb the S out of them.
11: The president's threat coincides with talks over control of the Strait of Hormuz and the expiration of a 60-day memorandum of understanding that the president had touted as a roadmap to peace. For more on this, we've called Michael Fuchs. He's a former official in the Biden White House and the State Department during the Obama administration. He's now a director for U.S. foreign policy at the Open Society Foundations. That's an advocacy group founded by George Soros. Mr. Fuchs, welcome back. Thanks for joining us.
15: It's my pleasure.
11: So this isn't the first time that President Trump has threatened Oman. In a cabinet meeting in May, he said Oman would have to, quote, behave just like everybody else, or we will have to blow them up, unquote. Do you have a sense of why President Trump is being so hostile toward Oman?
15: Well, Michelle, I think that President Trump clearly lashes out at those who he perceives to be crossing him. And in this case, Oman is just the latest in a very long list of countries as well as individuals who the president believes are crossing him. So right now, President Trump is clearly very deeply unhappy with the state of the conflict in the region, as he should be. And so he has heard whispers of Oman talking with Iran about potentially trying to cut a side deal to open up the strait, including through charging tolls for vessels that are transiting the waterway. And that's something that the president is deeply unhappy about, because it makes it seem as though he is not in control of the situation there. He, of course, has been talking about the need to open up the Strait of Hormuz now for many, many months. And so the smallest hint that Oman may be trying to cut a side deal with Iran is making him deeply unhappy. Again, not a surprise. You see him lash out at U.S. partners and allies all the time. Just the other day, he was lashing out at our ally, South Korea, as well. So again, not a huge surprise.
11: But in this sense, he's threatening to bomb a partner. And I'm wondering, based on your experience, how might other allies, especially in the Gulf, be thinking about this when they hear that?
15: Yeah, well, I think that for 6 months now, I think many of our partners in the Gulf, as well as elsewhere, are looking at the events in the region and the war, this illegal, unnecessary war that the president has started, and thinking to themselves that they need to look how to figure out how to secure their interests elsewhere, frankly. And so whether or not you're taking the president's threats to bomb Oman seriously or not, I think that other partners in the Gulf are absolutely taking the president's actions of the last 6 months deeply seriously. And as you can tell by Oman's conversations with Iran, as well as other conversations that we've gotten a sense of that other partners in the region are having with themselves and with one another, everyone is looking to hedge their bets against the United States and its erratic nature and its erratic policies in the region. And I think that's exactly what the other partners in the region are looking at right now, how to secure their own interests right now.
11: So the memorandum of understanding with Iran expired Monday. Fox quotes Trump as saying Iran should just, quote, put up the white flag of surrender, unquote. They clearly are not doing that. So it's just in the time we have left here, about 50 seconds left. What do you see going forward?
15: Well, look, I think that this is clearly a game of high stakes chicken right now. Neither side, neither the United States nor Iran, want to back down. And so I think what we have to do in order to figure out what happens next is take a step back. President Trump started this war 6 months ago. It has proved to be an epic disaster for the people of the region and for the people of the United States. People are dying in the region. Prices for Americans are going up. And clearly, we are undermining, as the United States, our ability to tackle challenges in other regions, such as Asia and Europe. So the president wants this war to end. I think everybody wants this war to end. But he just can't figure out exactly how to do it. And so there's no one who's better than Trump at suspending disbelief and attempting to spin something bad into something good. And so that's what he should be doing here. And he should be ending this war right now.
11: We have to leave it there. That's Michael Fuchs, a former official in the Biden and Obama administration. And this is NPR News.
1: And it's Morning Edition on WCMU, your connection to news, culture, and NPR in Central and Northern Michigan. Tina Sawyer here. Happy to have you along on this Tuesday. How are workers' wages holding up against inflation? A new paper from the University of Chicago looks at wage decline on the Marketplace Morning Report, which is 15 minutes away. Let's find out what's happening at the BBC.
16: Good morning. I'm Clita Sala at the BBC. Russian officials say Ukraine has carried out another major attack overnight, targeting the Moscow region. Three people have reportedly been injured. In Ukraine, Russia attacked several cities, including Kyiv, from where Dan Johnson reports.
17: Ukraine's capital endured four air raid alerts through the night, but it's not clear yet what, if anything, made it through the city's overstretched air defences. In Zaporizhia, the head of regional government said two people had been killed and four wounded. Ukraine has continued drone strikes against Russia. Moscow's mayor said 620 targeted the city last night and 180 were shot down.
16: The Supreme Court in Pakistan has ordered the authorities to move the former Prime Minister Imran Khan to hospital from jail for a checkup. The cricketer turned politician has been in jail since August 2023 after being convicted in a string of cases he says were politically motivated. And Brazil's president has welcomed the discovery of oil near the Amazon coast, despite opposition to drilling in the area from environmentalists. Luiz Inácio Lula da Silva described the find as a passport to the future.
18: This is what national sovereignty means. A country with oil of this quality isn't going to let anyone meddle with it. This can be called a passport to this country's future. And when I say passport, I'm not giving up on my fight so that one day we won't need to use fossil fuels.
16: I'm Clitia Sala at the BBC in London.
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19: Good morning. I'm Sasha Pfeiffer, and I'm not kidding about this. Billy the Goat and Billy the Kid, also a goat, got on a city bus in Portland, Oregon last week. Security footage shows them strolling through the middle doors. The driver joked they didn't pay the fare, and a passenger shooed them off. Turns out they belonged to a nearby family, and they inspired some new merch at the Portland Area Transit Agency TriMet, shirts that read, TriMet is goated. It's Morning Edition.
10: 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They now offer Duck.ai, where users can chat privately with AI. Duck.ai. 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
1: And this is Morning Edition on WCMU. Along with Sasha Pfeiffer and Michelle Martin, I'm Tina Sawyer. Farming is expensive, and this year it's gotten even pricier with the rising cost of fertilizer and fuel. Equipment prices have also reached historic highs. Because of that, many farmers are choosing to fix their old tractors and combines instead of buying new. Harvest Public Media's Emma George Griffin reports.
20: If you visit Kellogg Family Farms in central Michigan, you'll see hundreds of acres of soybeans, century-old barns, and piles of old machinery.
21: Some of the equipment we'll never use again.
20: That's Dennis Kellogg, the sixth generation owner of Kellogg Farms.
21: But it's amazing how if I need a part or something that's similar that'll work on even a different brand, I'm able to go and find something that'll work.
20: Kellogg likes working on older equipment. He says it's easier and cheaper to repair machinery that's not computerized. But in recent years, it's become more of a necessity.
21: More than likely, we'd update if we had financial resource and the justification for it. We have a budget we have to live within.
20: Kellogg and other farmers are coping with a tighter farm economy. With trade uncertainty and rising costs, producers don't have much more to spend on machines that can cost upwards of $1 million. Farm equipment sales have declined by more than 20% this year, according to data from the Association of Equipment Manufacturers. Drew Kinsey is an agriculture research analyst at the University of Missouri. While he says more farmers are now relying on old equipment, it's been a trend for years.
22: We go back 50-plus years ago, then it was much more common for every farm up and down the road to have new equipment.
20: He says until the late 90s, technological advancements made older machines obsolete. Now, Kinsey says even decades-old machines have the bare-bone capabilities to get the job done. Plus, he says new technology can even be installed in older equipment.
22: It's really been pretty revolutionary in the last 20 years as far as, you know, enabling farms to have older equipment still be competitive with the latest and greatest.
20: In Paducah, Kentucky, Donnie Edwards and his son have a repair shop on their 2,000-acre farm. That's especially handy since Edwards says new equipment is just too costly right now.
23: It's a tough pill to swallow where you need to spend another $100,000 on computerized stuff for your combine, tractor, sprayer, everything that goes with it. but you're not going to make all that much more money.
20: Edward says he taught his son to repair equipment, knowing it's becoming almost a survival skill in farming. But by forgoing new technology, farmers may lose out on efficiency. That's according to Doug Hauser, who specializes in digital agriculture at Iowa State University. He says farmers have to be extremely intentional when deciding what services and equipment are worth investing in.
0: A lot of farmers right now are stepping back and trying to figure out their equipment plans, whether it's more maintenance or if it's time to trade into maybe not new paint, but maybe some used, updated equipment.
20: Some farmers are sidestepping big purchases, like combines, by hiring out part of their work. Laura Hafner harvests grain for farmers from Texas to North Dakota. She says it can be a cheaper alternative for farmers who don't want to repair or pay for costly upgrades.
2: Oftentimes, farmers only engage in harvesting for a short period of time. While they might use it for several weeks or maybe a month, the rest of that year, that equipment's going to sit in the shed or in the lot, not doing anything. It's not making money.
20: The service is a good option for some farmers, but it doesn't work for everyone. For many farmers, mending their old equipment is one way to stay afloat for now, until the farm economy improves. I'm Emma George Griffin, Harvest Public Media.
1: And the story is part of Tough Times, a Harvest Public Media series looking at the economic stress that many American farmers are facing. Harvest Public Media is a collaboration of public media newsrooms in the Midwest and Great Plains, including WCMU. Marathon meeting between President Trump's envoy, Jared Kushner, and Israel's prime minister ended without firm commitment to the latest U.S. plan for a Gaza ceasefire. That's coming up in about 15 minutes.
5: Mexico's top university is dealing with an admissions scandal. School officials say there was cheating on the entrance exam and everyone has to take it again. But students say that is unfair. We'll bring you that story next time on The World.
1: And The World is at 7 this evening right here on WCMU. And every parent knows that feeling. It's a long afternoon, right? And you want the screen time to actually be worth something. Yeah, you know that feeling. That's what WCMU Education is for. 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A few clouds for lower Michigan today, and they'll increase throughout the day. And a chance of showers and thunderstorms later this afternoon. Low to mid-80s today. For the UP, showers, thunderstorms likely through midday, and then otherwise partly sunny for the rest of the day. And the highs low 70s. Not bad. 22 Celsius in Ontario. 55 in Mount Pleasant right now. 59 in the Tri-Cities. 57 in Gaylord and 50 in Cadillac. Marketplace Morning Report is next. It's 6:51.
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25: From Marketplace in Washington, I'm Kimberly Adams. The average worker in the U.S. who stayed in their job between 2021 and 2024 saw their wages decline by 9% after inflation. That's according to a new paper from ADP and the University of Chicago. The paper also found that it's real wage decline, rather than inflation itself, that's at the root of poor consumer sentiment. Marketplace's Kaylee Wells reports.
26: If your salary goes up but grocery prices go up more, your real wage has gone down.
27: It's not rocket science, right? You gotta increase your wage to keep pace with inflation.
26: Tia Kuntz is the policy director at the UCLA Labor Center. She says today the gap between wage growth and inflation is smaller, but that doesn't undo the bad news of a few years ago.
27: We have not caught up. Workers will never catch up. They experience lost income. They're just buying less. They just have less purchase power.
26: This paper says the problem is that companies usually give raises of around 3%, regardless of how much the cost of living actually goes up.
28: And even though the inflation rate was 7%, they stuck with their norm of 3% in 22 and 23.
26: Eric Hurst is an author of the paper and teaches economics at the University of Chicago. He says it wasn't inflation per se, but the fact that wages didn't keep up that's been weighing down consumer sentiment. His proof? Belgium.
3: It is the only European country that had consumer confidence that bounced back after the inflation period.
26: Because it also happens to be the only European country where wage increases are directly tied to inflation. If prices go up by 7%, then by law, so does your salary. I'm Kaylee Wells for Marketplace.
25: Let's do the numbers. The FTSE in London is up less than a 0.1%. Dow, S&P, and NASDAQ futures are mixed in the 0 to 1 2/10% range, with the Dow future up about 6 points. The 10-year Treasury yield is up at 4.74%. But many analysts are keeping an eye on the 30-year Treasury, the yield on which hit its highest level in almost 20 years yesterday. It's a sign of investor concern about U.S. debt and geopolitical risks. The 30-year is up again today, with the yield currently at 5.33%. 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Odoo, all your business on one platform. It was kind of predictable after the president threatened to make Canada the 51st state last year. Many Canadians started boycotting U.S. products and stopped coming here. Canadian travel to the U.S. fell by 25% last year, according to Canada's official statistics agency. This year, however, there are signs that the travel boycott may be softening a bit. Border crossings rose year over year in April, May, and June, and some businesses that rely on Canadian tourism are noticing the trend, so they're trying to entice more visitors to come south. Checking in from northern Vermont, Marketplace's Henry Epp has more.
4: Burke Mountain is a ski resort, but in the summer you can put your mountain bike on the chairlift and ride down trails specifically built for bikes. And the resort is surrounded by a 130-mile network of mountain bike terrain known as Kingdom Trails.
7: So you can hop on the chairlift and ride right back into Kingdom Trails without the expense on your legs.
4: Alex McAndrew is Burke Mountain's summer operations director. Burke is about an hour from the border with the French-speaking province of Quebec, less than 3 hours from the Montreal metro area and its 4.5 million residents. And before last year, McAndrew says the mountain bike park was really popular with Canadians. They made up about 40% of its summer visitors. Then President Trump started threatening to annex their country.
7: Yeah, we went from, you know, hearing a lot of French in our lift lines, seeing a lot of French-Canadian plates and visitors, to almost none.
4: This summer, some of those plates are back, McAndrew says.
7: I've had to use my French a lot more, which is really enjoyable. It's a muscle I haven't exercised as much lately, and now it's really coming back.
4: That's perhaps thanks to some generous discounts from the resort and other local businesses this summer. A meat market, a restaurant, a cannabis dispensary, 20% off hotel rooms at Burke, and an even bigger discount at the Mountain Bike Trail Network. Elon Whiteson is Kingdom Trails office manager.
8: We've been taking the Canadian dollar par as a discount off of our rates.
4: One Canadian dollar is worth just over 70 cents in the U.S., so that works out to about a 30% discount. Kingdom Trails offered the deal for most of July and early August.
8: The only thing that we can do, and the most important thing, is to be welcoming to our Canadian members and riders.
4: That welcome appears to have helped. Canadians fell from 40% of Kingdom Trails ridership to about 10% last year, but during the at-par promotion, that rose to 17% and higher on weekends, Whiteson says. But the discount wasn't the deciding factor for some Canadian visitors. In Kingdom Trails' windy parking lot, Sebastian Wallet of Montreal says he got the at-par deal.
9: I don't want to, but they give me that.
7: You didn't want to?
9: No. I want to spend my fair share of money.
4: The real reason he regularly visits the region, he says?
9: The people and the charm of the New England in general.
4: Not far away, there's another anecdotal sign that more Canadians may be coming south this winter at a hockey arena. It's at Jay Peak, another ski resort in the area, and every winter it hosts youth hockey tournaments with teams from both sides of the border, says General Manager Steve Wright.
12: Last year, we only had four Canadian teams here.
11: Usually it's over 100.
4: But for this coming winter, 30 Canadian teams have signed up so far.
11: That has me feeling very optimistic.
4: That he'll be seeing more bookings from Canadian skiers, too. In East Burke, Vermont, I'm Henry Epp for Marketplace.
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17: Good morning. Israel is pointing to a divide with the U.S. The Israeli government said the U.S. believes Hamas will disarm, but Israel said deep down we don't. We hear from a former U.S. ambassador to Israel on this hour of Morning Edition from NPR News. The rise and fall of British academic Jason Arday, who made international headlines after accusations of dishonesty. I'm Sasha Pfeiffer.
18: And I'm Michelle Martin. But after all the noise, what's the lesson behind his untimely death? Also, what is the evidence that artificial intelligence is making it harder for new college grads to get a job? And we hear from people spending thousands for immigration lawyers to try and keep their families together. It is Tuesday, August 18th. On this day in 1920, the 19th Amendment was ratified, recognizing women's right to vote. News is next.
26: Live from NPR News in Washington, I'm Janine Herbst. The 60-day deadline for the U.S. and Iran to start peace talks has now passed. The months-long conflict has sent gas prices soaring in the U.S., and now military resources like warships and interceptor missiles are running short. And now is one of the few times that there will be no U.S. aircraft carriers in the Pacific region. And NPR's Emily Fang has more.
19: The USS Washington, a warship, was in the Pacific, but has now been sent to relieve the USS Lincoln, also in the Middle East, which has already had its deployment extended. That's made the news because sailors aboard have been living under very, very tough conditions. Like the Washington, it was also in the Pacific when it was diverted. I've been speaking to naval experts about this, and they say it could be weeks, if not months, until a replacement carrier formation is ready and arrives in the Pacific to replace the Washington.
26: NPR's Emily Fang reporting. Voters in three states head to the polls today for primary elections. As Alaska Public Media's Eric Stone reports, voters on the last frontier are narrowing the field of races for governor and Congress.
29: Alaska's Senate race has been the subject of millions in campaign spending and could decide control of the chamber. Two-term Republican Senator Dan Sullivan is facing off against Democrat Mary Peltola. They are all but guaranteed to take the top two spots in Alaska's nonpartisan top four primary ahead of the ranked choice general election in November. But the race for the third and fourth spots is murkier. Ahead of the primary, super PACs on both sides have spent millions to elevate marginal candidates. The race also features a teacher who shares the incumbent Sullivan's first and last name, a move some Republicans, including President Trump, say was meant to confuse voters. Voters will also narrow a 17-candidate field in the race to be Alaska's next governor. For NPR News, I'm Eric Stone in Juneau.
26: A Russian court has sentenced a liberal politician to just over 11 years in prison for his peaceful opposition to Russia's war in Ukraine. As NPR's Charles Maines reports from Moscow, the verdict comes amid a wider clampdown on anti-war views in Russia.
0: Lev Schlossberg has long been a leading voice with the liberal Yabloko Party, a local deputy in his hometown of Pskov in western Russia, often at odds with the Kremlin. Yet it's his opposition to the war in Ukraine that now leads to a jail cell. A court convicted Schlossberg of violating wartime censorship laws, the result of two online posts in which he condemned Russia's invasion of its neighbor. Schlossberg called the charges against him unconstitutional and continued to cast the war as a disaster from the courtroom. His trial unfolded as a separate legal case against Yabloko, ultimately saw his party banned from upcoming parliamentary elections, a move supporters cast as a sign of the Kremlin's fear of the public's growing opposition to the war. Charles Maines, NPR News, Moscow.
1: U.S. futures contracts are trading mixed this morning. Dow futures are up about 5 points. NASDAQ futures are down 349 points. That's down 1.1%. 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
2: This is WCMU News. I'm Tina Sawyer. Good morning. Nurses at My Michigan Elma are hoping to get to a negotiated contract with the hospital today after 6 months of disagreement. Elma nurses went on a 3-day strike last month advocating for a contract that would increase their wages. Now, if a deal isn't made today, the nurses say they plan to picket outside of the hospital. Shannon Schinneberger is a registered nurse and the nurses' union president at the hospital.
5: This is not a work stoppage. Nurses will be partaking in this picket on our own time. If you're available and want to come out and walk with us or honk your horn, we would love the community support.
2: She claims the hospital has violated the nurses' union contract several times this year. She says 8 unfair labor practice charges have been filed with the National Labor Relations Board. Last month, My Michigan Health told WCMU they are committed to reaching an agreement with the nurses. A controversial anti-nuisance gathering ordinance is on the back burner in Saginaw. The ordinance is intended to help local police to break up pop-up gatherings that sometimes end in violence. But the measure that the council introduced has been criticized for being too vague and potentially violating the civil rights of protesters and others. Last night, the city council delayed a vote on the ordinance. Councilman Bill Ostash says the delay will give the city time to include language documenting how the measure respects civil rights.
6: I heard people that said if they see it on paper, then it's more believable.
2: The Saginaw City Council voted last night to revisit the ordinance in November. And Michigan State Police are still searching for a motive after a 29-year-old gunman killed 6 people, including himself, in northern Michigan this weekend. WCMU's Emma George Griffin has more.
10: Officials say a 13-year-old girl called 911 and helped police identify the suspect after she and her family had been shot in their Missaukee County home. 2 other victims were found dead alongside the shooter on Friday night. Officials say the 13-year-old survivor is now in stable condition. Mike Horlocker is a pastor at the First Presbyterian Church in Cadillac. He says the mass killing happened just miles away from the rural town.
20: When it happens this close to our community, it just hits differently. As of right now, I think the community just needs time to grieve.
10: Horlocker says the church will continue to offer support for those mourning the loss of loved ones. I'm Emma George Griffin, WCMU News.
2: Well, don't be surprised to see a few raindrops throughout the day. Lower Michigan will see increasing clouds throughout the midday and afternoon, and then a chance of showers and thunderstorms later today. Highs in the low to mid-80s. For the UP, some showers and thunderstorms are likely this morning through midday, otherwise becoming partly sunny there, and highs in the low 70s, 22 Celsius in Ontario. Right now it is 55 in Mount Pleasant, 63 in Traverse City, 54 in Oscoda, and 64 on Mackinac Island.
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22: It's Morning Edition from NPR News. I'm Michelle Martin.
23: And I'm Sasha Pfeiffer. Jared Kushner says he's optimistic about the U.S. plan for Gaza.
22: President Trump's envoy and son-in-law was in Israel Monday for a meeting with a pessimistic Israeli Prime Minister Benjamin Netanyahu. In a few minutes, we'll get an assessment of those talks from Daniel Shapiro, a former U.S. ambassador to Israel. But first, an update on what happened during Kushner's rare meeting with Hamas leaders in Egypt.
23: NPR's Daniel Estrin is on the line from Tel Aviv. Hi, Daniel.
30: Hi, Sasha.
23: So what did Kushner say about his back-to-back meetings with Hamas leaders and Netanyahu?
3: Well, he started in Egypt with Hamas leaders, and he said that that meeting was cordial. He said it's, quote, hard to trust a terrorist organization that committed what he called terrible atrocities, but he said the Hamas officials said all the right things. Then Kushner went to Israel and met Netanyahu. He said the meeting lasted nearly 4 hours. They pored over the details of a new U.S.-backed roadmap for how to move forward in Gaza. Netanyahu initially rejected that roadmap for Israeli withdrawal from Gaza alongside Hamas disarmament. But Kushner said he sat with Netanyahu and his team and talked through what he called misunderstandings and misinformation about the plan.
4: So they have differed in their approach in the past. What do we know about whether they're on the same page now when it comes to Gaza?
3: Kushner's team announced some new agreements together with Israel, and these agreements are different than the original plan for Gaza. One announcement is that Hamas is being asked to give up their weapons and hand them over to a U.S. general to be destroyed, not the original plan to give them over to a new Palestinian committee for storage. And then there's another announcement that there would be no Israeli withdrawal from Gaza or no reconstruction of Gaza until full disarmament of Hamas. Kushner told Fox News that he wants Hamas to start disarming within 30, 60, or 90 days. And if they don't, he made this veiled threat about war.
7: If they don't follow through now on their commitment, everyone will see that that they're not genuine about peace. And then Israel will have a lot more support from the U.S. and others to go and finish the job in the appropriate way.
3: So you hear Kushner there trying to show this united, strong front with Israel. The Israeli government put out two differing messages. They put out three lines in English for an international audience talking about deep and constructive discussions with Kushner. They put out another message in Hebrew attributed to an anonymous Israeli official, and they emphasized the disagreements. This message said, deep down, we, Israel, don't believe Hamas will disarm, and the

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1: And this is Morning Edition. I'm listener-supported WCMU. You're home for that news and culture and conversations, and of course NPR in Central and Northern Michigan. I'm Tina. Happy to have you along on this Tuesday, August 18th. And by the way, on this day, Traverse City made national headlines in 1926 when a 46-pound cherry pie was delivered to then-President Calvin Coolidge, packed with 5,000 cherries. It was a huge dessert driven cross-country by local resident Hugh Burkhardt. And Coolidge's delight gave the region a sweet PR boost, I guess. So we made it the cherry capital of the world. But that happened on this day in 1926. Taking a look ahead, the unemployment rate for 22 to 27-year-olds with higher education degrees above the national average. And also, for the first time, China has established a scheduled shipping route through the Arctic. NPR's Michelle Martin asks Mark Lantaine of the Arctic University of Norway why that matters. That's coming up in about 15 minutes.
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5: When was the last time you saw your primary care doctor, if you even have one? And how long did it take to get an appointment? 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
1: And 1A is at 11 this morning right here on WCMU. Lower Michigan will see increasing clouds throughout the day, a chance of showers and thunderstorms later, highs in the low to mid-80s. For the UP, you'll see some showers a little earlier, likely through midday, otherwise becoming partly sunny, and highs in the low 70s today and 22 Celsius. It's 7:44.
0: Good morning, I'm Michelle Martin. 12 albums, one penny. Deals like that made Columbia House a music juggernaut in the 70s, 80s, and 90s. Never mind how much you had to pay after that introductory deal. But then the internet came along. Columbia House's mail order business clung on. It pivoted to selling movies. It went bankrupt, but in a month it will stop accepting all new orders. So if you want the Blackberry movie on DVD for $25, the clock is ticking. It's Morning Edition.
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1: You're listening to Morning Edition on WCMU, along with Sasha Pfeiffer and also Michelle Martin. I'm Tina Sawyer. Good morning. A petition to recall Antrim County Clerk Victoria Bishop was again denied earlier Monday by the Board of State Canvassers. Austin Rollator brings us more.
7: This is the second recall petition against Bishop that was decided in a split vote along party lines. The language of the petition was, again, front and center in the debate. Similar to the last Board of State Canvassers hearing, Bishop's lawyer argued successfully that the language and the reason for the recall was too vague to proceed. Ashley Arita, the Antrim County resident who filed both petitions, told the board she thought the language was exceptionally clear.
8: The reason must be written as a factual assertion about the official's conduct. That is exactly what this sentence does. Victoria Bishop made changes to voter records outside her statutory authority.
7: The language was taken from a June letter from the Bureau of Elections reprimanding Bishop on her actions with the voter rolls and revoking her access to the qualified voter file. But chairperson for the Board of State Canvassers, Republican Richard Housecamp, did not think the petition language was clear enough and also referenced the letter.
9: I would have preferred to have seen something in there that doesn't need voter names and it doesn't even need voter dates. But it certainly needs that there was very clear direction that was set out by the letter.
7: Undeterred by the ruling, Arita said in a statement she'll be refiling a third petition to recall by Wednesday of this week. I'm Austin Rowe later.
10: Rogers City officials say they might have to spend over $200,000 to plan repairs for a block of sewer and water pipes. Now, the mayor says these repairs are critical to ensuring residents have clean water. The pipes were placed before the 1940s, and some run underneath homes. The project will require extensive engineering designs and state permits before work begins. The mayor says they are currently looking at an engineering firm that could take on the project. And for these stories, along with others, you can log on to our website, wcmu.org. Now, we head to Stardate.
11: Stardate, August 18th. In the mythology of ancient Egypt, the universe began when a great god emerged from the void. He created the air and the divine order of the world, and they gave birth to the land and sky. That's one of countless creation stories, attempts to explain the birth of the universe. To modern science, the best explanation is the Big Bang, an instant of creation 13.8 billion years ago. Several pieces of evidence support the Big Bang. For one, on the largest scales, galaxies are all racing away from each other. If you trace the motion back in time, everything comes together in a single point. For another, the Big Bang left its fingerprints on the universe, an afterglow known as the cosmic microwave background. It was created when the early universe had cooled enough for light to travel freely. As the universe expanded, the afterglow shifted to radio wavelengths, which we see in every direction. One more bit of evidence is the way elements are created. According to the theory, the Big Bang itself created hydrogen and helium, the simplest elements. Later, the first stars fused those elements together to make heavier ones. Over time, the percentage of heavy elements has increased as stars make more of them and release them into space. And that's just what astronomers observe when they look into the universe, a steady buildup of heavier elements, dating to the beginning of time. More tomorrow. Today's program was made possible by Mercer Caverns in Calaveras County in California's historic gold country. More information at mercercaverns.net. For the McDonald Observatory, I'm Billy Henry.
10: 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U.S. focus on Iran has pivoted key resources away from another key geopolitical region, Asia. We'll tell you why in 15 minutes.
12: After killing millions of animals worldwide, the highly contagious H5N1 avian flu has arrived in Australia and New Zealand.
13: We could have a greatly accelerated push to extinction for a lot of species.
12: And Mary Louise Kelly, the threat avian flu poses to Australia and New Zealand's unique wildlife on the next All Things Considered from NPR News.
10: And you're invited to join us for All Things Considered later today at 4 here on WCMU. And you're also invited to help celebrate America's 250th with WCMU on Mackinac Island. 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It's free and all are welcome. You just have to RSVP at wcmu.org/events. Lower Michigan, seeing some increasing clouds throughout the day, maybe a shower or thunderstorm later this afternoon, low to mid-80s. For the UP today, showers and thunderstorms likely through midday, otherwise partly sunny, highs in the low 70s and 22 Celsius. There's a chance of showers and thunderstorms through the evening for Lower Michigan tonight, then gradual clearing overnight, partly cloudy north of the Mackinac Bridge, and lows in the low to mid-50s and 11 Celsius. Sunny skies return Wednesday, highs in the mid-70s to 80 and 23 Celsius. 55 in Mount Pleasant right now, 55 in Big Rapids. It's 7:51.
14: It's Morning Edition from NPR News. I'm Sasha Pfeiffer.
15: And I'm Michelle Martin. Good morning. For the first time, there is a regular cargo shipping route through the Arctic. Cargo ships have occasionally navigated along Russia's northern coast, but they usually need icebreakers as escorts. Now, climate change and melting sea ice mean a company based in China can take that path through the summer months. I'm going to ask Mark Lantaine about this. He's a professor at the Arctic University of Norway, where he researches the politics of the polar region and China. Good morning, Professor. Thanks for joining us.
16: Good morning. Thank you.
15: Set the scene for us briefly, if you would. What's this route like, and how do ships navigate it?
16: Well, this route runs from Northeast Asia to Northern Europe, following the Siberian coast. So it's a route that Russia and China have been trying to develop for future Arctic shipping.
15: So why is China so interested in this?
16: China's interested because it is trying to open up new markets, including in Europe and other parts of the Northern Hemisphere. And using this particular route will cut a significant amount of time, as much as 2 weeks, off traditional routes, like, for example, through the Suez Canal and the Indian Ocean.
15: Oh. And it's my understanding that Western nations don't use this path. Am I right about that? And if not, why not?
16: You're absolutely right, and there's two reasons for this. First of all, because the route primarily goes through Russian waters, there would be significant geopolitical problems in using the route. And the second problem is there's a lot of concern over the environmental impact of increased sea traffic. So that's discouraged a lot of companies from using the route.
15: Hmm. So as you just told us, it primarily passes through Russian water, so this would imply that there's cooperation, right, between China and Russia?
16: Very much so. There have been a series of agreements between the two countries to develop Russian Arctic lands and waters. And China sees this route as essential for its maritime trade. So it's been quite satisfied working with Moscow on this.
15: But what is that cooperation, I don't know, what's the word I'm looking for, indicate here for the balance of power in the Arctic?
16: It indicates that, first of all, China sees the Arctic as extremely important, both economically and politically, and is willing to work with Russia. Moscow, meanwhile, obviously does not have a lot of partners in the West to develop its Arctic lands and waters, so it sees China as an essential component of that.
15: Hmm. Are you surprised by this? I mean, somebody who's been studying the politics of the region for some time, that seems to have, perhaps I'm wrong here, but this seems to have come together rather quickly.
16: Well, I'm not too surprised because China did make a few experimental cargo runs as early as 2013, but there were some setbacks, not only the pandemic, but also the aftershocks of Russia's invasion of Ukraine. Nevertheless, China has been talking for years about the economic possibilities of the Arctic, and I know that many Chinese companies are looking to the Arctic as a very important emerging route.
15: Do you have a sense of what this could mean for the global economy? I mean, there have been so many disruptions because of the Strait of Hormuz being closed, because, you know, so many factors here, you know, the Trump administration's tariff regime and so forth. But sort of taking the sort of the macro view here, could this have an impact in making goods cheaper?
16: It very well might. Like, at the moment, it is still very difficult to send ships through there. Even under the best conditions, you still have to worry about weather, sea ice, many hazards. But China's looking ahead. They're looking ahead to the point where the Arctic becomes even more popular as a sea route. And as you point out, issues with the Strait of Hormuz have illustrated the problems with other choke points. Hmm. So China's really looking to the future on this.
15: So you're joining us from Tromsø, which is in the far north of Norway. This route, as I understand it, passes right by your city. So what has been the conversation about this? What do the Arctic nations think about China establishing this shipping service?
16: Yes, we're well north of the Arctic Circle, and there's a lot of discussion here about what the development of the Polar Silk Road, as China likes to call it, will mean. What this is going to mean for an increase in traffic, as well as what could be the potential kind of security applications, because there's also the question of, okay, which ships are going to be using the route, and will that create security issues here?
15: Oh, that is Mark Lantane. He's a professor at the Arctic University of Norway. Professor, thanks so much for joining us. I hope you'll keep us apprised of these developments.
16: Will do. Thank you.
14: Emergency crews on Indonesia's Flores Island are trying to reach communities cut off by landslides and damaged roads. That's after a magnitude 7.7 earthquake hit on Saturday. Flores is a mountainous island east of Bali. It's one of thousands of Indonesian islands stretching between Asia's mainland and Australia. Indonesia's Disaster Management Agency says at least 70 people were killed and more than 1,100 injured in the quake. Naina Rao has the latest from the capital, Jakarta.
17: At a port on Flores, a cell phone video recorded by a resident captured the passenger terminal's two-story waiting area collapsing. The shallow earthquake struck early Saturday morning, just off the island's northern coast. It triggered a tsunami on several islands. Indonesia's meteorology agency says the highest measured wave was about 5 feet. By Monday, the agency had recorded more than 1,600 aftershocks, leaving many survivors afraid to go back indoors. About 2 million people live on the island. One of them is 45-year-old Efrit Bata, who says his family was asleep when the shaking intensified.
18: Saat goyangan besar itu saya langsung gendong
17: He says he grabbed his youngest child when the strongest shaking hit and ran outside, shouting to wake the rest of his family. Bata says his family and neighbors have stayed outside since the quake, some sleeping on bare ground. There is no central evacuation site in his area, and by Monday evening, he says government assistance had not reached his immediate community. His family was rationing food and clean water. Across Flores, the disaster agency says it has sent thousands of emergency personnel to help and deployed two field hospitals. Power has been restored to nearly all affected customers, but landslides are slowing rescue efforts. Josef Badioda is the top local official for one of the districts affected by the earthquake. He says it's been challenging for aid to reach the villages because they're so remote and isolated. He says reaching mountain communities takes time due to steep, narrow roads. With phone service not fully restored, delivering aid is even more challenging. The government has deployed 10 aircraft to reach remote locations and expedite the delivery of supplies. On a small island off its northern coast, a ferry arrived Monday carrying hundreds of food packages and family tents, along with more than 3,500 pounds of rice. A delivery that's crucial for Bata, as his family's recovery depends on how quickly that assistance reaches their neighborhood. For NPR News, I'm Naina Rao in Jakarta, Indonesia.
14: 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I'm Sasha Pfeiffer.
15: And I'm Michelle Martin.
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15: Good morning. President Trump is pulling military resources out of Asia. An aircraft carrier is leaving to relieve the USS Lincoln, and Trump wants to scale back exercises with South Korea. What's behind Trump's changing priorities? It's Morning Edition from NPR News. Oman has been mediating talks between the U.S. and Iran. Now Trump says he will bomb the U.S. ally if it gets in the way. I'm Michelle Martin.
14: And I'm Sasha Pfeiffer. Just months ago, Trump threatened to blow up Oman if it didn't, quote, behave. Also, super PACs are spending millions on certain candidates in today's Alaska Senate primary who've raised literally nothing themselves. And the Trump administration is pausing its bulldozing in Big Bend. We hear from a reporter who got a bird's eye view. It's Tuesday, August 18th. On this day in 1969, Jimi Hendrix closed out Woodstock. The news is next.
21: Live from NPR News in Washington, I'm Janine Hurst. U.S. Envoy and President Trump's son-in-law, Jared Kushner, says he's optimistic about progress in Gaza after meeting with Israeli Prime Minister Benjamin Netanyahu. But Israeli officials released mixed messages after that meeting, as NPR's Daniel Estrin reports from Tel Aviv.
22: Kushner and Netanyahu's teams announced there would be no Israeli withdrawal from Gaza and no reconstruction until Hamas completely disarms, but there would be sanitation projects in Gaza for public health. Kushner told Fox News that Hamas could begin disarming within 3 months, and if not, he hinted Israel could resume full-scale war.
23: Progress could come quite soon, but we do need cooperation from both sides, and we're going to hopefully get through it, but we've made
2: a lot of progress to get here.
22: The Israeli government put out a message in English about deep and constructive discussions with Kushner. It put out another statement in Hebrew saying the U.S. believes Hamas will disarm, while, quote, deep down, Israel doesn't believe it. Daniel Estrin, NPR News, Tel Aviv.
21: U.S. service members and their families are concerned about conditions on board some U.S. warships at sea. For member station WHRO in Norfolk, Steve Walsh has more.
3: Families of sailors on USS Lincoln have reported food shortages and mental health issues after more than 200 days at sea. Former Navy Captain Sam Howard says his son told him supplies ran low on the ships of the USS Tripoli Amphibious Ready Group, which carries sailors and Marines, during the early months of the war with Iran.
5: The comment that he made was, you know, not knowing when you're going to get a break. It was really among the toughest things that he experienced.
3: The ships returned to Japan in July. USS George Washington is now on its way to relieve USS Abraham Lincoln in the Middle East. For NPR News, I'm Steve Walsh.
21: A landmark trial gets underway today in federal court in Oakland, California, pitting the social media giant Meta against a consortium of states. NPR's John Ruich reports they allege that Meta's platforms, Facebook and Instagram, were designed to addict children.
23: California, Colorado, Kentucky, and New Jersey are leading the case. They say features like infinite scroll and the like button were designed to keep people on Facebook and Instagram longer and knew but did not admit publicly that they helped hook kids. The states also say Meta broke a federal online child protection law by collecting data on kids under 13 without parental consent. Meta denies the allegations and says it's put in place a number of features to make its products safe for minors. Some legal experts compare the case and a string of similar ones to trials in the 90s against tobacco companies that led to big penalties and changed the public narrative around cigarettes. The Chan Zuckerberg Initiative is a financial supporter of NPR. John Ruich, NPR News.
21: U.S. futures contracts are trading lower this morning. 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
24: I'm Tina Sawyer with WCMU News. Nurses at My Michigan Elma are still working without an updated contract after their three-day strike in July. That's according to their union, the Michigan Nurses Association. The nurses will meet with My Michigan today for another round of bargaining. Shinnebarger is the nurses union president at My Michigan Elma. She says if a deal isn't reached during the day, nurses will be picketing outside the hospital tonight.
25: We won't be bullied into accepting a deal that isn't fair, as, you know, we want to keep nurses in this community. If a deal is reached tomorrow before the picket, we will be canceling the picket.
24: Shinnebarger also says the hospital denied holiday to striking nurses in violation of their contract. The union has filed 8 unfair labor practices charges with the National Labor Relations Board. Last month, My Michigan told WCMU they, quote, remain committed to bargaining in good faith. State officials are still searching for answers after a man shot and killed 6 people, including himself, in northern Michigan last Friday. The only survivor is a 13-year-old girl who is now in stable condition, according to Michigan State Police. The killings happened in Maswaukee County, just east of Cadillac. Local pastor Mike Horlocker serves at the First Presbyterian Church. When the time is right, he says there should be more conversations about mental health care in northern Michigan.
26: We don't have the resources up here that there are downstate. We need to talk to those who represent us and talk about ways that can prevent something like this from happening again.
24: Horlocker says the church will continue to offer support for those grieving the loss of loved ones. Officers still do not know the motive for the shooting. And Monday night, the Saginaw City Council put off a vote on a controversial ordinance aimed at curbing so-called nuisance gatherings. Saginaw police have struggled to respond to pop-up street parties that sometimes end in violence. But civil libertarians and others complained at last night's city council meeting that the ordinance was just too vague. Councilman Bill Ottstash says the delay will give the city time to include specific legal protections.
27: My goal every time that we work on ordinances, or I've worked on ordinances in the past, and like I've talked to our attorney, is will this stand up in court? Because the last thing I want to see the city get done is get sued.
24: Saginaw City leaders will revisit the ordinance in November. Lower Michigan, going to see some increasing clouds throughout the day. There is a chance of some showers and thunderstorms for the afternoon. Highs in the low to mid-80s. For the UP, showers and thunderstorms likely through midday, otherwise becoming partly sunny, and highs in the low 70s, 22 Celsius. Tonight, chance of showers and thunderstorms through the evening for lower Michigan and gradual clearing overnight. Partly cloudy north of the Mackinac Bridge overnight and lows in the low to mid-50s statewide, 11 Celsius. Sunshine returns Wednesday, mid-70s to 80 and 23, and Thursday mostly sunny statewide with highs in the mid-70s to low 80s and 25 Celsius. 59 in Mount Pleasant right now, 59 in the Tri-Cities.
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15: It's Morning Edition from NPR News. I'm Michelle Martin.
6: And I'm Sasha Pfeiffer. The U.S. and Iran have blown past a deadline this week to start peace talks.
15: The conflict, which has gone on for months, has sent gas prices soaring in the U.S., and now military resources like warships and interceptor missiles are running short. That has hurt the U.S. military capabilities in other regions, notably in Asia.
6: And we have NPR's Emily Feng with us to explain why. Good morning, Emily.
7: Good morning to the both of you.
6: So we heard this week that Trump said the U.S. would reduce joint military exercises with South Korea. He said that within hours of those exercises actually beginning. Is this related to the Iran war?
7: According to Trump, yes. He spoke to reporters yesterday and said he had unsuccessfully asked South Korea's president to help the U.S. with its war against Iran.
8: And I said, what do we have? We have 39,000 soldiers over there guarding you from Kim Jong-un, your next door neighbor. And you're not going to help us on a very easy military operation in Iran?
7: As you mentioned, these drills have already kicked off. These exercises go back at least until 1976, and they were designed to largely counter North Korea and its nuclear program. And I spoke to Hal Brands, a global affairs professor at Johns Hopkins School of Advanced International Studies. He says North Korea is actually a bigger threat in Trump's second term than in his first.
9: The nuclear program has expanded over the past decade, and the missile arsenal has become larger and more sophisticated. You can add to that the fact that North Korea is now getting increasingly advanced technological help from Russia.
7: But Trump has been upset with Seoul from even his first term for not paying the U.S. more for the security assistance it provides to South Korea.
6: Emily, speaking of security, correct me if I'm wrong, but is this one of the few times there will be no U.S. aircraft carriers in the Pacific region?
7: Right. And when I went back into this, I found that you can count on one hand the number of times there has not been a U.S. carrier group in the Pacific since the 1970s. Now, the USS George Washington, a carrier, was in the Pacific, but it's been sent to relieve the USS Abraham Lincoln, which is already in the Middle East and has had its deployment extended. Like the Washington, it was also in the Pacific when it was diverted to the Middle East. I've been speaking to naval experts about this, and they say it could be weeks, if not months, until a replacement carrier formation is ready and arrives in the Pacific to replace the Washington. One of these experts is Mike Dom. He's a former naval intelligence officer with the Mitchell Institute, which is an aerospace research group.
11: Aircraft carriers move, and they move quickly, but they have to be ready to go. The question really is, who's ready to go, who's not in the maintenance period, whose air wing is qualified to get underway and go on a long deployment.
7: And while they have not been as publicly concerned as Ukraine, countries in Asia are noticing, and they're also really worried about the depletion of American interceptor missiles.
6: Yes, we've been doing a lot of reporting on that. And give us a sense of just how depleted is the missile stockpile.
7: They're very depleted. One think tank, the Center for Strategic and International Studies here in Washington, found U.S. interceptor stockpiles shrunk by about two-thirds during the Iran war. And then even before the Iran war, the think tank, the Heritage Foundation, determined this month that the U.S. already only had a fraction of the intercept

0: This is NPR News.
1: And it's Morning Edition on WCMU. I'm Tina Sawyer. Good morning. Today is a big day for several major retailers in the U.S. You can get a closer look at what to expect from retail sales earnings on the Marketplace Morning Report, 15 minutes away. But first, let's take a skip across the pond and see what's happening at the BBC.
2: Good morning. I'm Temeskin Debesai at the BBC. Russia and Ukraine have carried out intense overnight attacks on each other's territory. In Ukraine, at least 17 people have been killed, most of them in Kharkiv. The BBC's Dan Johnson is in Kyiv.
3: There have been more Russian strikes on various Ukrainian cities. The most serious of those is a double missile strike reported in the Kharkiv region. The president, Vladimir Zelensky, has posted a message saying Russians brutally struck a busy intersection. He said, "We will definitely respond to this Russian strike."
2: A Syrian court has sentenced a cousin of the ousted president, Bashar al-Assad, to death. Wasim al-Assad was found guilty of crimes committed during the country's civil war. This was the moment the judge handed down the sentence.
4: The defendant, Wasim al-Assad, has been convicted of the felonies of premeditated murder, the intentional killing of more than one person, as well as acts of torture and brutality towards individuals classified as crimes against humanity and war crimes. And for that, he has been sentenced to death.
2: The ruling comes a week after Bashar al-Assad was also given the death sentence in absentia. He fled to Russia in 2024. And Belgian authorities say firefighters are attempting to encircle a massive wildfire burning near the border with Germany. Light rain has aided efforts, but unfavorable weather conditions have hampered air support operations. I'm Temeskin Debesai at the BBC in London.
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5: Good morning, I'm Sasha Pfeiffer, and I'm not kidding about this. Billy the Goat and Billy the Kid, also a goat, got on a city bus in Portland, Oregon last week. Security footage shows them strolling through the middle doors. The driver joked they didn't pay the fare, and a passenger shooed them off. Turns out they belonged to a nearby family, and they inspired some new merch at the Portland Area Transit Agency TriMet. Shirts that read, "TriMet is goated." It's Morning Edition.
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1: You've tuned in to Morning Edition on WCMU. Along with Sasha Pfeiffer and Michelle Martin, I'm Tina Sawyer. Good morning. Farming is expensive, and this year it's gotten even pricier with the rising cost of fertilizer and fuel. Equipment prices have also reached historic highs. Because of that, many farmers are choosing to fix their old tractors and combines instead of buying new. Harvest Public Media's Emma George Griffin reports.
7: If you visit Kellogg Family Farms in central Michigan, you'll see hundreds of acres of soybeans, century-old barns, and piles of old machinery.
8: Some of the equipment we'll never use again.
7: That's Dennis Kellogg, the sixth generation owner of Kellogg Farms.
8: But it's amazing how if I need a part or something that's similar that'll work on even a different brand, I'm able to go and find something that'll work.
7: Kellogg likes working on older equipment. He says it's easier and cheaper to repair machinery that's not computerized. But in recent years, it's become more of a necessity.
8: More than likely, we'd update if we had financial resource and the justification for it. We have a budget. We have to live within.
7: Kellogg and other farmers are coping with a tighter farm economy. With trade uncertainty and rising costs, producers don't have much more to spend on machines that can cost upwards of $1 million. Farm equipment sales have declined by more than 20% this year, according to data from the Association of Equipment Manufacturers. Drew Kinsey is an agriculture research analyst at the University of Missouri. While he says more farmers are now relying on old equipment, it's been a trend for years.
0: We go back 50 plus years ago. Then it was much more common for you know, every farm up and down the road to have new equipment.
7: He says until the late 90s, technological advancements made older machines obsolete. Now, Kinsey says even decades-old machines have the bare-bone capabilities to get the job done. Plus, he says new technology can even be installed in older equipment.
0: It's really been pretty revolutionary in the last 20 years as far as, you know, enabling farms to have older equipment still be competitive with the latest and greatest.
7: In Paducah, Kentucky, Donnie Edwards and his son have a repair shop on their 2,000-acre farm. That's especially handy since Edwards says new equipment is just too costly right now.
9: It's a tough pill to swallow. Well, you need to spend another $100,000 on computerized stuff for your combine, tractor, sprayer, everything that goes with it. But you're not going to make all that much more money.
7: Edward says he taught his son to repair equipment, knowing it's becoming almost a survival skill in farming. But by forgoing new technology, farmers may lose out on efficiency. That's according to Doug Hauser, who specializes in digital agriculture at Iowa State University. He says farmers have to be extremely intentional when deciding what services and equipment are worth investing in.
10: A lot of farmers right now are stepping back and trying to figure out their equipment plans, whether it's more maintenance or if it's time to trade into maybe not new paint, but maybe some used updated equipment.
7: Some farmers are sidestepping big purchases like combines by hiring out part of their work. Laura Hafner harvests grain for farmers from Texas to North Dakota. She says it can be a cheaper alternative for farmers who don't want to repair or pay for costly upgrades.
11: Oftentimes, farmers only engage in harvesting for a short period of time. While they might use it for several weeks or maybe a month, the rest of that year, that equipment's going to sit in the shed or in the lot, not doing anything. It's not making money.
7: The service is a good option for some farmers, but it doesn't work for everyone. For many farmers, mending their old equipment is one way to stay afloat for now, until the farm economy improves. I'm Emma George Griffin, Harvest Public Media.
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12: Mexico's top university is dealing with an admissions scandal. School officials say there was cheating on the entrance exam and everyone has to take it again. But students say that is unfair. We'll bring you that story next time on The World.
1: And The World is at 7 this evening right here on WCMU. Tonight, American Masters celebrates Dick Van Dyke in his 100th year, from Bye Bye Birdie, Mary Poppins, to Chitty Chitty Bang Bang in his classic CBS sitcom. He's delighted audiences for 8 decades. That's tonight at 9 on WCMU Public Television. Lower Michigan will see some increasing clouds throughout the day. You may get a sprinkle or two, maybe even a thunderstorm popping up later this afternoon. Highs in the low to mid 80s. For the UP, showers and thunderstorms are likely through the midday hours, otherwise becoming partly sunny today. Highs in the low 70s and 22 Celsius. Chance of showers and thunderstorms for the evening for Lower Michigan, then gradual clearing overnight, partly cloudy north of the Mackinac Bridge. Lows in the low to mid 50s and 11. And sunshine returns for both Wednesday and Thursday. Highs in the mid 70s to low 80s. The Marketplace Morning Report is next. It's now 8:51.
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13: From Marketplace in Washington, I'm Kimberly Adams. The average worker in the U.S. who stayed in their job between 2021 and 2024 saw their wages decline by 9% after inflation. That's according to a new paper from ADP and the University of Chicago. The paper also found that it's real wage decline, rather than inflation itself, that's at the root of poor consumer sentiment. Marketplace's Kaylee Wells reports.
15: If your salary goes up, but grocery prices go up more, your real wage has gone down.
16: It's not rocket science, right? You gotta increase your wage to keep pace with inflation.
15: Tia Kuntz is the policy director at the UCLA Labor Center. She says today the gap between wage growth and inflation is smaller, but that doesn't undo the bad news of a few years ago.
16: We have not caught up. Workers will never catch up. They experience lost income. They're just buying less. They just have less purchase power.
15: This paper says the problem is that companies usually give raises of around 3%, regardless of how much the cost of living actually goes up.
17: And even though the inflation rate was 7%, they stuck with their norm of 3% in 22 and 23.
15: Eric Hurst is an author of the paper and teaches economics at the University of Chicago. He says it wasn't inflation per se, but the fact that wages didn't keep up that's been weighing down consumer sentiment. His proof? Belgium.
17: It is the only European country that had consumer confidence that bounced back after the inflation period.
15: Because it also happens to be the only European country where wage increases are directly tied to inflation. If prices go up by 7%, then by law, so does your salary. I'm Kaylee Wells for Marketplace.
13: Let's do the numbers. The FTSE in London is up 0.2%. Dow, S&P, and NASDAQ futures are down in the negative 0.2% to negative 1.3% range, with the Dow future down 82 points. The 10-year Treasury yield is up at 4.74%, but many analysts are keeping an eye on the 30-year Treasury, the yield on which hit its highest level in almost 20 years yesterday, a sign of investor concern about U.S. debt and geopolitical risks. The 30-year is up again today, with the yield currently at 5.32%.
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13: It was kind of predictable. After the president threatened to make Canada the 51st state last year, many Canadians started boycotting U.S. products and stopped coming here. Canadian travel to the U.S. fell by 25% last year, according to Canada's official statistics agency. This year, however, there are signs that the travel boycott may be softening a bit. Border crossings rose year over year in April, May, and June. Some businesses that rely on Canadian tourism are noticing the trend and trying to entice more visitors to come south. Checking in from northern Vermont, Marketplace's Henry Epp has more.
18: Burke Mountain is a ski resort, but in the summer you can put your mountain bike on the chairlift and ride down trails specifically built for bikes. And the resort is surrounded by a 130-mile network of mountain bike terrain known as Kingdom Trails.
19: So you can hop on the chairlift and ride right back into Kingdom Trails without the expense on your legs.
18: Alex McAndrew is Burke Mountain's summer operations director. Burke is about an hour from the border with the French-speaking province of Quebec, less than 3 hours from the Montreal metro area and its 4.5 million residents. And before last year, McAndrew says the mountain bike park was really popular with Canadians. They made up about 40% of its summer visitors. Then President Trump started threatening to annex their country.
19: Yeah, it went from, you know, hearing a lot of French in our lift lines, seeing a lot of French-Canadian plates and visitors, to almost none.
18: This summer, some of those plates are back, McAndrew says.
19: I've had to use my French a lot more, which is really enjoyable. It's a muscle I haven't exercised as much lately, and now it's really coming back.
18: That's perhaps thanks to some generous discounts from the resort and other local businesses this summer. A meat market, a restaurant, a cannabis dispensary, 20% off hotel rooms at Burke, and an even bigger discount at the Mountain Bike Trail Network. Elon Whiteson is Kingdom Trails office manager.
20: We've been taking the Canadian dollar at par as a discount off of our rates.
18: one Canadian dollar is worth just over 70 cents in the U.S., so that works out to about a 30% discount. Kingdom Trails offered the deal for most of July and early August.
20: The only thing that we can do, and the most important thing, is to be welcoming to our Canadian members and riders.
18: That welcome appears to have helped. Canadians fell from 40% of Kingdom Trails ridership to about 10% last year, but during the at-par promotion, that rose to 17% and higher on weekends, Whiteson says. But the discount wasn't the deciding factor for some Canadian visitors. In Kingdom Trails' windy parking lot, Sebastian Wallet of Montreal says he got the at-par deal.
21: I don't want to, but they give me that.
22: You didn't want to?
21: No. I want to spend my fair share of money.
18: The real reason he regularly visits the region, he says?
21: The people and the charm of the New England in general.
18: Not far away, there's another anecdotal sign that more Canadians may be coming south this winter at a hockey arena. It's at Jay Peak, another ski resort in the area, and every winter it hosts youth hockey tournaments with teams from both sides of the border, says General Manager Steve Wright.
23: Last year we only had four Canadian teams here. Usually it's over 100.
18: But for this coming winter, 30 Canadian teams have signed up so far.
23: That has me feeling very optimistic.
18: That he'll be seeing more bookings from Canadian skiers, too. In East Burke, Vermont, I'm Henry App for Marketplace.
13: Our producers are Tamar Fagan, Ashley Rodriguez, Ariana Rosas, and Erica Soderstrom. Our senior producer is Alex Schroeder. Our supervising senior producer is Meredith Gerritsen-Morby. And in Washington, I'm Kimberly Adams with the Marketplace Morning Report. 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
28: Welcome to NewsHour from the BBC World Service. I'm Regina Vaidyanathan. Russia and Ukraine carry out intense overnight attacks on each other's territory. We'll hear about how Ukraine's trying to combat Russia.
29: We should destroy and disrupt, first of all, production. That is why one of the main targets, main objects for us is defense industry. And, of course, next one, logistics system.
28: And we'll bring you the perspective from Russia as strikes on both sides intensify. Pakistan's Supreme Court orders authorities to move former Prime Minister Imran Khan to hospital from jail. We hear from his advisor.
30: Didn't need to give that decision if everything was as hunky-dory as they were saying and the right treatment was provided. How much treatment can you provide within a prison cell?
28: And how did thieves make off with valuable works by Renaissance painter Antonello da Messina? All of that coming up after the BBC News.
31: BBC News with Emily Thomas. A court in Syria has sentenced to death a cousin.
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30: It was as hunky-dory as they were saying and the right treatment was provided. How much treatment can you provide within a prison cell?
28: And how did thieves make off with valuable works by Renaissance painter Antonello da Messina? All of that coming up after the BBC News.
31: BBC News with Emily Thomas. A court in Syria has sentenced to death a cousin of the deposed president, Bashar al-Assad, after convicting him of war crimes and crimes against humanity. Wassim al-Assad was captured in June last year in what was seen as a watershed in Syria's reckoning with its brutal past. More details from our global affairs reporter, Sebastian Usher.
0: He was an enforcer for the Assad regime. He was someone who would gather militias to fight on behalf of President Assad. But what he wasn't convicted of, and the court said this is because of lack of evidence, was what many people associated him with most, which is drugs, the trafficking, the networks, the Captagon, which is an amphetamine, which during the Syrian civil war became a major industrial enterprise, which essentially kept the regime going financially for years. And he was, almost certainly, from what most people believe, a part of that.
31: A major trial which could force changes to Facebook and Instagram opens in California today. 29 US states accuse their owner, Meta, of illegally collecting children's data. Four also say it deliberately designed addictive features for young users and misled the public about safety. The company strongly denies the accusations. A UN expert on Afghanistan has condemned an explosion at a school in the capital, Kabul, that injured dozens of students. Richard Bennett, the UN Special Rapporteur on Human Rights in Afghanistan, has demanded a full investigation. Anbarasan Etarajan has this report.
2: The blast happened at a private primary school for girls and boys in the western Dasht-e-Barshi area of Kabul, which is home to the Shia Azara community. A teacher at the school told the BBC Afghan service that one of the students may have been carrying unexploded ordnance that went off. It's not clear how the student picked it up. Taliban police officials said several children sustained minor injuries and they were investigating. Afghanistan is littered with live ammunition and unexploded ordnance after decades of war and conflict.
31: Ukraine says at least 17 people have been killed in an intense wave of overnight Russian strikes. Most of the deaths were in the northeastern Kharkiv region. Russian officials say Ukraine launched more than 600 drones towards the Moscow area. Dan Johnson is in Kyiv.
3: President Zelensky said homes, shops and a cafe were hit around a busy junction in Pechenny, a small town in the northeast of Ukraine. He described it as a brutal strike on a residential area, which also wounded at least 17 people. He said Ukraine would definitely respond, and the attack showed the importance of international support to put pressure on Russia. Elsewhere, three Ukrainians were reported dead in Sumy, two in Kherson and two in Zaporizhia.
31: You're listening to the latest world news from the BBC. The Supreme Court in Pakistan has ordered that the former Prime Minister Imran Khan be moved to hospital from jail for a checkup after his lawyers complained of his poor health. A three-judge panel has also ordered that a medical board be created to assess his condition. The cricketer-turned-politician has been in jail since August 2023 after being convicted in a string of cases he says were politically motivated. The death toll from last week's ferry disaster on Lake Kariba in Zimbabwe has risen to 92. Local media say that makes it the country's deadliest public transport disaster. Police say eight more bodies have been recovered, while the search for further victims is continuing. At least 32 people are reported to have been killed by armed gangs who attacked a village in Nigeria's northwestern state of Sokoto. Residents in Angushi said gunmen stormed the village on Sunday, killing residents, including the chief imam. Scientists believe the release of best-selling music albums from artists such as Taylor Swift and Harry Styles may be triggering an increase in road deaths. A research team at Harvard University found that on days of popular album launches, an average of 18 more people died in car crashes in the United States. Our global affairs reporter, Mimi Swaby, takes up the story.
4: New music demands more attention from our brain.

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1: Missile interceptors that are needed to guard against ballistic missiles. So the government, the military, is trying to say that it is on the front foot, that it is having success with these long-range drone strikes in disrupting Russia's military and cutting its supplies, and also influencing the outlook of the Russian people in terms of trying to harden them against the Kremlin and Vladimir Putin's war. But the stark reality is that still people across Ukraine are at risk from the skies and the Russian missiles that seem to come in never-ending waves overnight.
2: Dan Johnson in Kyiv, thank you very much for the moment. Well, Dan mentioned those long-range missiles there. Well, as Western allies provide support to Ukraine, Russia is stepping up its threats. Moscow says Britain will pay for supplying drones used in Ukraine's long-range strikes. The Russian embassy here in London said Britain was acting as a co-perpetrator while hypocritically professing a desire for peace. Well, the UK's Prime Minister Andy Burnham was asked about that threat from Russia.
3: This is the UK doing what it has long said it would do, which is to support Ukraine 100% against this illegal war led by Vladimir Putin. We are providing support so that Ukraine can defend itself, and that's been the British position all the way through this conflict by previous prime ministers. It remains the case with me. We are not fair weather friends. We will be there in Ukraine's hour of need, and that won't change.
2: That's the UK Prime Minister Andy Burnham there. Well, I'm joined now by Andrei Fedorov, former Deputy Minister of Russia and advisor to the current administration, joining us live from Moscow. Welcome to NewsHour, Mr. Fedorov. We were hearing then about Ukraine's long-range strikes. What is Russia's strategy to respond to that?
4: First of all, we should confirm that there is a serious increase of Ukrainian strikes over the Russian territory, quite deep into Russian territory. And Moscow has only one way to strike back. And it means that in the coming days and coming weeks, the number of Russian strikes, especially with ballistic missiles, hypersonic missiles, Tsirkon, will simply increase.
2: And that's part of your strategy going forward now, then, is it?
4: Yes. Generally, I have to say that we should expect much more escalation in the coming weeks than it was before.
2: Are you concerned about civilian casualties? Because in July, more Ukrainian civilians died than in any month since the early months of the war.
4: Yes, but it's a problem the same for Russia. A lot of Russian civilians have died.
2: Indeed, but let me just give you
4: month.
2: The numbers for comparison, because the UN says the civilian death toll was 437 in Ukraine. Meanwhile, in Russia, we've heard that on Tuesday, that they said on Tuesday in the past week, 69 people have been killed. So we're talking about a different scale, aren't we, when it comes to civilian casualties, many more dying in Ukraine.
4: Yes, there is a difference, also because at this stage Russian air defense is more effective than Ukrainian one. The problem is that, as I'm saying, that escalation is coming, and this can lead to much more serious casualties on the both sides.
2: Including civilians. That is an acknowledgement then that the strategy would include
4: yes,
2: civilian
4: casualties. Yes, it's reality of the current war, and especially with the use of drones.
2: Let me ask you about these reports that British drones were used in Ukraine's long-range strikes and your response to that, because as we mentioned earlier, Russia's embassy here in the UK has warned that a price will be paid for that. What would that price be?
4: It depends. It depends, of course, because in Moscow there are different ways of thinking how to respond.
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1: Strikes and your response to that, because as we mentioned earlier, Russia's embassy here in the UK has warned that a price will be paid for that. What would that price be?
2: It depends. It depends, of course, because in Moscow there are different ways of thinking how to respond. One, okay, maybe extreme approach is that Russia should strike enterprises which are producing drones on the British Isles. So it means that direct strike on UK. The others are saying that we should maybe make some kind of act against UK fleet.
1: What do you think, as someone who advises the current administration, what do you think a response should be, if any?
2: No, at this stage, I think the main thing is trying to clean up the situation via diplomatic channels, because any strike from Russia against UK could have disastrous consequences, as well as continuation of UK support to Ukraine will be considered in Moscow more and more as direct involvement of UK into Ukrainian war.
1: Mr. Fedorov, is diplomacy actually moving along? We haven't heard much about any efforts for talks when it comes to peace, have we, recently?
2: Unfortunately, talks on Ukraine war are stopped now, and all the promises from US side to do something to promote them again, they have failed. And unfortunately, we don't have a direct dialogue on this issue on Ukrainian conflict with European Union and with UK.
1: And what is the mood in the public in Russia? Because we're hearing as the economy is worsening, there's more frustration towards the government in Russia from ordinary Russians.
2: Of course, all these things linked with the war and with the strikes, they're bringing more and more concern into Russian society. One is very visible. It's gathering crisis along the country. The other thing is, of course, strikes, Ukrainian strikes on Wildberries, which is the largest online service in Russia.
1: Okay. Thank you, Mr. Fedorov. We've run out of time, but we do appreciate getting your perspective from Moscow. 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
0: And you're listening to the BBC NewsHour on WCMU, your connection to Michigan and the world. Good morning. I'm Jaden Gibson. Thanks so much for joining me on your Tuesday, August 18th. Consciousness is the very thing that makes us human. It's feeling, seeing, dreaming, imagining. It's knowing you're alive. The mysteries of consciousness, what we know, what we still don't, and what that can tell us about our brains, that's on the next On Point at 10 o'clock. Lower Michigan will see increasing clouds throughout the day today, with a chance of showers and thunderstorms this afternoon. Highs there in the low to mid 80s. For the UP, showers and thunderstorms are likely through midday, otherwise partly sunny skies and highs in the low 70s, 22 Celsius. 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
1: This is Regina Vaidyanathan with NewsHour. More than 400 people crossed the English Channel from the European mainland in small boats in the past 8 days. And specifically on Monday last week, a large dinghy carrying 230 people, the largest number in a single vessel. Authorities continue to pledge to crack down on the criminal gangs arranging these perilous journeys. A raid by German police working with the UK and France earlier this year led to the seizure of more than 9,000 life jackets, dozens of dinghies and engines and pumps. The BBC's learned that Germany carried out its first raids under a new law to crack down on smugglers using the country as a staging post. Jessica Parker has more.
3: We're on the road to West Germany. I can't say exactly where. The police have asked us to keep the location a secret. But we're going to get a rare glimpse into their work in efforts to crack down on small boat crossings to the UK. Because remember, gangs use West Germany as a hub for storing small boats' equipment before it's then rushed to the coast of northern

You're tuned to 1A on WCMU. Good afternoon, I'm Jaden Gibson. Thanks for listening, and thanks for your support. When's the last time you saw your primary care doctor? They make up some of the most important medical relationships we have, but nearly a third of Americans don't have a primary care physician, and finding a good one can be challenging and time-consuming. The primary care crisis and how to solve it, stay with us right here on WCMU.

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1: That it didn't, the center of the storm did not cross land, but this storm, every storm feels different. We don't get hurricanes per se, we get tropical storms, but anyone who lives here knows about high winds, rains, and people who live in vulnerable areas. If you live anywhere near the water, you know to watch for storm surges. This one had what meteorologists were calling a large wind field. Basically, those bands of high winds and rains stretched about as much as 150 miles from the center at various points. So a lot of the damages that you're seeing now reflect that reach.
2: So let's talk about recovery. It's only been a few days since the storm, but how much progress has been made, especially in the rural areas that were hit pretty hard?
1: Yeah, I do come back to electricity because that touches on so many other aspects of recovery and, you know, daily life, of course, but traffic lights to refrigeration to water pumps, which is a big part. On the east side of the Big Island, we're hearing from residents that there are stretches where gas stations are closed because of the lack of electricity. So if your power's out and you're running on a generator, that's another complicating factor as well.
2: Yeah, I mean, is there any help coming in from the federal government or other states here?
1: It's planned. There is immediate help. Certainly, state and county officials and money has been freed up and is coming. But also, you're seeing neighbors helping each other. It's really people putting together these community hubs. It's similar in some ways in the days right after the Maui fires with local folks putting things together. And right now, whether that's water, whether it's charging stations for phones and other electronic devices, gathering places for folks. And that's everyone's putting together information right now on where the most intense damages are, how people are doing, and that's a system that's a process that's going to continue certainly for days from here.
2: Yeah, you mentioned the Maui fires. You know, we saw how communities stepped up to support each other after those fires. I'm curious, so what are you seeing now? I mean, you mentioned communities coming together. Bill, you've been really busy just covering this over so many days. What can you share any stories about that?
1: Sure. Not nearly as busy as first responders, not nearly as busy as community folks just wiped out with power. But those community hubs really are the center of this. It's organized loosely, sometimes coordinating broader efforts with state and county officials. But you really see and feel that spirit of aloha on a community level, which is so powerful and so important to this recovery process.
2: That is Bill Dorman of Hawaii Public Radio about the spirit of aloha in the wake of Tropical Storm Lala. Bill, thank you so much.
1: Thank you, Rob.
2: It's Here and Now.
0: 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Good afternoon, I'm Jaden Gibson, and you're listening to Here and Now. 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Hope you can stay with us.
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6: On the next Fresh Air, after Jason Siegel on what he's learned about psychotherapy and about himself by playing a therapist on the series Shrinking. 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Siegel is nominated for an Emmy for his leading role in Shrinking, which he also co-created. Harrison Ford plays his mentor. Join us.
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1: Wow. Okay. What about last year's Nobel Peace Prize winner, who's Venezuela's leading opposition leader, Maria Corina Machado, who is actually living in exile? She's not even in Venezuela.
2: Yes, Maria Corina Machado left Venezuela late last year in order to collect, clandestinely, it has to be said, in order to collect her Nobel Peace Prize. But it's not just the government of Delcy Rodriguez that doesn't want her back. It seems that the Trump administration is not very keen either. In fact, Donald Trump, right at the beginning, immediately after the U.S. intervention that removed Maduro, made it quite clear that he regarded Machado as a very nice lady, but someone who wasn't capable of leading this transition process. So she remains very frustrated, of course, outside Venezuela, desperate to come back, but so far she hasn't challenged the Trump administration's determination to keep her out, at least for now.
1: What else do listeners in the United States need to know about what's happening in Venezuela right now, Phil?
2: I think perhaps overall, our thoughts have to be with ordinary Venezuelans, and not just those who suffered losses and the loss of their homes and businesses in the earthquake, but more generally, since the United States intervened in early January, they really haven't seen much, if any, improvement in their daily lives. In particular, inflation remains the highest in the world, and wages are at rock bottom. I mean, the basic wage, the minimum wage here, hasn't been raised for years and is now worth, if you can believe it, just 17 US cents a month. Of course, nobody lives on that. They live on other things. But it's incredibly difficult for people just to put food on the table, and basic services are not just expensive, but effectively collapsed. It's tough, and people want change, and it's understandable that they want an immediate election, because a lot of people feel that, you know, if Maria Corina came back and stood, she would win, and then everything would immediately get much better. I think, unfortunately, transitions are much more complicated than that, and it's going to be a slow process, probably with no immediate transition to full democracy.
1: That's Phil Gunson, senior analyst with the International Crisis Group, speaking to us from Caracas, Venezuela, where he's based. Phil, thank you so much, as always.
2: Thank you. It's a pleasure.
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0: This is listener-supported WCMU, a service of Central Michigan University. Good afternoon. I'm Jaden Gibson, grateful for your company on this Tuesday, August 18th. Many emergency call centers are short-staffed and facing up to a workload with many non-emergency calls. Now, some are using AI to handle those non-emergency calls. We'll hear more in about 20 minutes right here on WCMU. Hope you can stay with us.
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1: Listen, I don't know if you are similar, but I will be thinking about the worst case scenario, or, you know, something dumb like, you know, I built something too close to the property line and now it can't be permitted. And, you know, I'll be thinking about something like this and I'll be really stewing on it. And I'll think, God, my brain won't let me relax. This happened just the other night. I'm working on an edit and we were having a hard time cracking something at 3 a.m. I woke up with the solution. I said, oh, that scene is in the wrong place. It's not that that scene doesn't work, but it actually ruins a scene three scenes later without even kind of realizing that's what it's doing. And then I take that scene out and all of a sudden the thing works and I have to, it's the same brain. You know what I mean? So it's sort of, you got to take the good with the bad. The same brain that's going to obsess over the property line and permitting is also the one that is making some pretty cool art.
2: We need to take a short break here, so let me reintroduce you. My guest is Jason Segel. He's nominated for an Emmy for his leading role in the series Shrinking. The first three seasons are streaming on Apple TV. We'll be right back. This is Fresh Air.
3: An admissions scandal at Mexico's top university has potential students reeling. The school is making everyone retake the entrance exam after allegations of cheating. And students like this one are nervous.
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5: 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Thanks for joining us for Fresh Air. It is 3:18.
2: This is Fresh Air. Let's get back to my interview with Jason Segel. He's nominated for an Emmy for his starring role in the comedy drama series Shrinking, where he plays a psychotherapist who's having his own mental health crisis because his wife died a year ago in a car crash. Meanwhile, he's continuing to see his patients. You know, with decision making, did you and do you always think that, you know, you can see both sides? Well, this decision would be better than that decision, so it's hard to decide which is best. But you're sure there's going to be consequences if you make the wrong choice.
1: Yeah, I wish it was more rational than it is. I think it's honestly, I think it's like a close cousin to OCD. Mm-hmm. I think that it's like the actual stuff is a little bit of a mask. You know what I mean? I'm like fooling myself if I think any of this obsession or worrying is about anything real. But, you know, it's as simple as like, oh, you know what? If I'm worrying about the property line right now, life must actually be in pretty good shape. You know what I mean? It's learning that kind of stuff.
2: Do you actually have OCD? Were you diagnosed with that?
1: Yeah. And it manifests in a bunch of different ways. But like, it, you know, when I was young, really, really young, it was night terrors that turned into like compulsively checking doorknobs. And I've found a lot of ways to channel it into creativity. Creativity has been a really good friend. I mean, it's been my beloved since I'm young until I met my partner. Like, me and creativity were ride or die.
2: Do you think that those nightmares figured into your series Dispatches from Elsewhere, which is a real nightmarish, confusing premise? You wrote and starred in it, and you know, the character is suddenly in this like other like world, kind of like where the environment is mostly but not completely familiar, but everything happening is totally strange, kind of like nightmares.
1: Yeah. My nightmares figured more. I write these kids books called Nightmares, actually, that like are very much about that, about night terrors. And that was kind of how I exercised those feelings. Dispatches from Elsewhere was something different for me. I had reached this moment of existential crisis around 33 years old where I didn't know why I was doing any of this stuff, and I was no longer really enjoying myself making things. And I think I had gotten maybe too strategic about what I was trying to write. And it also coincided. I'm a sober guy for a long time now, but soon 13 years or so. And it coincided with me getting sober and all of a sudden not thinking

It's getting kind of hard to believe things are going to get better. I've been drowning too long to believe that the tide's going to turn.

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1: And All Things Considered is here on WCMU. 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I'm David Nicholas. Good to have you here on a Tuesday. President Trump's war with Iran continues with no clear exit strategy, and other nations in the region continue to be caught in the middle.
2: Whatever promises from the American to deliver on Iran was not delivered.
1: Meanwhile, Trump is now threatening to bomb not just Iran, but Oman. 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
3: Meta's lawyers are in federal court to defend against accusations from four state attorneys general that its social media platforms are designed to hook children.
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3: Meta denies the allegations. We'll have analysis on the next morning edition from NPR News.
1: Morning edition is here weekdays from 5 until 9. Tina Sawyer, your local host. I'm David Nicholas. Thanks for your company here with me on this afternoon ride. And a high wind warning currently at the Mackinac Bridge, otherwise clear traffic conditions, according to MDOT. There is a chance of showers and thunderstorms yet this afternoon for lower Michigan, partly sunny north of the bridge. Chance of showers and thunderstorms through the evening for lower Michigan, gradual clearing overnight, and we will be partly cloudy north of the Mackinac Bridge overnight, and our statewide lows in the low to mid-50s, about 11 Celsius. We're on the air throughout the Northeast at 91.7 in Traverse City, Glen Arbor, and Sutton's Bay at 96.9, online at WCMU.org, and on the WCMU app. It is All Things Considered. We're coming on 20 past 4.
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5: From NPR News, this is All Things Considered. I'm Juana Summers.
6: And I'm Mary Louise Kelly. Ever replied to a text from a number you didn't know? Yeah, me too. And so, it emerges, has Andy Burnham, the new Prime Minister of the United Kingdom. On the other end was Susie Wiles, President Trump's Chief of Staff. At least, that is what the Prime Minister thought. In fact, it was not Wiles, but someone impersonating her. Sam Blewett broke the story for Politico. He is on the line from London. Hi, Sam.
7: Hi, Marys.
6: Hi. So reporters were asking Prime Minister Burnham today about these texts. Here's what he said.
8: There was a minimal exchange of information of zero consequence, and it was quickly reported.
6: Okay, so minimal exchange, zero consequence. Sam Blewett, can you confirm that? Do we know what was in these messages?
7: I can't confirm that. I mean, I don't think we have the foggiest, really, what's in those messages other than what we've heard from Andy Burnham today and from our sources in government in the last few days. Yeah, from the off, I was told it was just a few messages and they were of little consequence. But yeah, we haven't seen any evidence to support this at the moment.
6: Mm-hmm. Do we know what platform? Like, was this just a plain old text message or was it on Signal or some other encrypted app?
7: I'm not entirely sure. What we do know is they didn't speak verbally because Susie Wiles, I know, has been caught up in a bit of a hacking.

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1: 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Voting rights advocates are raising concerns about new laws in Republican-led states that ban the use of student IDs to check in at polling places.
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1: 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In the forecast for our listening area as we head into the evening hours, a chance of showers and thunderstorms through the evening for lower Michigan with some gradual clearing overnight. And partly cloudy skies are expected north of the bridge. Across the board, we'll see lows in the low to mid-50s, 11 Celsius. 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
7: From NPR News, this is All Things Considered. I'm Juana Summers.
8: And I'm Mary Louise Kelly. Work on a border wall is underway inside a Native American reservation in Arizona. That is after a federal judge denied a request to stop it last Friday. This is part of a bigger effort to expand the border wall, an effort that includes land inside a nearby national monument and cherished wildlands near Tucson. Elisa Resnick of KJZZ reports.
9: We're on a bumpy dirt road winding through open desert inside Oregon Pipe Cactus National Monument, headed to Quito Baquito Springs. 76-year-old Marlene Vasquez used to make this trip as a little girl.
10: We would go the old way and come out right up by Quito Baquito.
9: Vasquez is Hiachit Atam. It's a tribe that used to live at Quito Baquito. The spring drains into a pond that now sits about 200 feet from the border. Vasquez would visit the graves of family members buried here with her grandmother.
10: She would be doing everything to fight from them entering and disturbing that area because that was their home.
9: A 30-foot steel wall was installed at Quito Baquito under the first Trump administration, despite huge protests. And now, federal authorities are preparing to build a parallel steel wall, part of a mega project made up of roads, lighting, and surveillance technology. Aaron Cooper is with the nonprofit International Sonoran Desert Alliance. He and Vasquez are some of a few dozen community members coming to visit the site before construction.
11: We know very little. Information is not free-flowing. And Department of Homeland Security is not forthcoming with what they're planning to do.
9: A U.S. Customs and Border Protection spokesperson says the department will work with federal agencies to protect Quito Baquito, and the second wall there will be built within a 60-foot stretch of land. The Tahana Atam Nation is adjacent to Oregon Pipe Cactus National Monument. It shares 62 miles of border with Mexico. There's currently

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0: 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I'm David Nicholas. 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
1: Talking to people who have family members on the Abraham Lincoln, their sailors are telling them, we just want to get home. 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
2: 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That's Today on the Daily from the New York Times.
0: And that's coming up at the bottom of the hour, weekday evenings at 6:30, right here on WCMU. 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
3: This is Marketplace. I'm Kai Rizdahl. The cattle herd in this country right now is smaller than it's been since the early 1950s. Our population, human, of course, is more than twice as big. So the beef-eating public, in accordance with the law of supply and demand, is dealing with double-digit inflation in its meat of choice. This is a problem for meat packers, too, the companies that turn cows into steaks and roasts and burgers. Smaller herds mean less business for slaughterhouses, and packing plants have indeed closed this year, one in Nebraska, another in Wisconsin, and last week Tyson announced it's going to be closing a plant in Illinois. Marketplace's Caitlin Tan takes it from there.
4: David Anderson remembers visiting a meatpacking plant in high school.
5: I'm going to put it this way. Meatpacking plants are not for the faint of heart.
4: It's a slaughterhouse.
5: So the animals walk in, right? But they ain't walking out.
4: Anderson is now a professor at Texas A&M, and he says over the last few years, fewer cattle have been walking into plants every year.
5: We had a packing capacity that was built for 130 million head of cattle, and today we're down at 88 million, or whatever the number is.
4: It's actually 86 million. Lynn Tonzer at Kansas State University says that makes meat packers' operating costs jump.
6: You can only do that for so long before some business adjustment is going to be made, whether that is shrinking the number of shifts, not running on Saturdays, maybe eventually closing a facility.
4: Which is what we're seeing. Cattle heading to fewer large-scale packing plants.
6: The day after one facility closes, every other facility in the system runs a little more efficiently.
4: Plenty of cattle walking in and conveyor lines full of carcasses, which is good for meat packers' margins. But this all could have implications in a few years.
7: The lack of these facilities could get us into a spot where we run out of capacity pretty quick.
4: Josh Maples is at Mississippi State University.
7: But the cattle sector is incredibly cyclical. You know, we go through periods of declining supplies and then increasing supplies.
4: Inevitably, he says the national cattle herd will get bigger again.
7: You know, having enough packer capacity to process that is key to getting that amount of beef flowing through the system ultimately to the consumer.
4: Like making sure that there's enough ground beef for your burger and steak for your grill. Because he says Americans' demand for beef doesn't seem to be going anywhere. I'm Caitlin Tan for Marketplace.

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1: 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I'm Rachel Abrams. 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

0: The National Weather Service has issued a severe thunderstorm warning for Mackinac County, Michigan. Effective until 7:44 p.m., the National Weather Service in Gaylord has issued a severe thunderstorm warning for north central Mackinac County and eastern upper Michigan until 7:30 p.m. Eastern Daylight Time. At 6:58 p.m. Eastern Daylight Time, a severe thunderstorm was located near Brevoort, or 19 miles northwest of St. Ignace, moving east at 40 miles per hour. Hazard: 60 miles per hour wind gusts and quarter-size hail. Source: radar indicated. Impact: hail damage to vehicles is expected. Expect wind damage to roofs, siding, and trees. This severe thunderstorm will be near Moran, Brevoort, East Lake, and Allenville around 7:05 p.m. Eastern Daylight Time. Precautionary/preparedness actions. For your protection, move to an interior room on the lowest floor of a building. If on or near Lake Michigan near Brevoort, get away from the water and move indoors or inside a vehicle. Remember, lightning can strike out to 15 miles from the parent thunderstorm. If you can hear thunder, you are close enough to be struck by lightning. Move to safe shelter now. Do not be caught on the water in a thunderstorm.
1: There's one candidate who's just pulled way ahead, and that's former Congressman David Jolly. He was a Republican during his time in Congress, but then he scooched over, became an independent, and then last year made the switch to Democrat.
2: That's Catherine Welch reporting. In the 20th Congressional District in South Florida, Florida Democratic Congresswoman Debbie Wasserman Schultz is running for re-election in a new Florida district after Republicans redrew the congressional map. Her main opponent is former Democratic Congresswoman Sheila Sherifless McCormick, who resigned from the seat in April while facing an ethics investigation but's trying to get it back.

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1: It's time, last week, I was with Jason. Because we knew Jason was suffering. We told him he was loved.
2: Yes, he was.
1: But he said, they hounded me to death. And I cannot see a way out. There needs to be some reckoning. There needs to be some justice.
3: This week, the Good Law Project launched a petition calling for an inquiry into the British media's coverage of Jason Ardaghan in the weeks leading up to his death. Over 100,000 people have signed it so far. For The World, I'm Orla Barry.
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0: 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Good evening, I'm Jaden Gibson. Thanks for being here today.
5: A lot has changed in the media landscape over the past few years. 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
0: 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It's 7:21.
4: This is The World. I'm Carolyn Beeler. For decades, U.S. Foreign Aid has helped keep health programs running across Africa. Now, with USAID dismantled and U.S. assistance sharply reduced, millions who depend on those programs face an uncertain future. Other major donors, including Britain, France, and Germany, are also cutting aid. In Ghana, the effects are already being felt. But a new survey suggests young Africans see the cuts as a chance to rethink Africa's dependence on foreign aid. Ridwan Karim Dini Osman reports from Ghana's capital, Accra.
6: For more than a decade, 31-year-old health advocate Esinam Amuzu has traveled to underserved communities and youth-friendly health centers across Ghana, helping women and young people get something that can be very difficult to find: reliable information and access to sexual and reproductive health services. Much of that work was supported by USAID-funded programs. So when U.S. funding began to disappear, Amuzu says it was a low point for her.
7: If anyone says that USAID being dismantled has not affected any life, it's a lie.
6: That's because Ghana still faces significant gaps in family planning, HIV treatments, and support for survivors of gender-based violence.
7: Lives have been affected. There are people in communities that used to receive life-saving medications, oxygen equipment, and all of them have come to a halt.
6: And the impact could be much bigger. A new Lancet study warns that the global aid cuts could mean at least 9.4 million additional deaths by 2030, including 2.5 million children under five. In the sprawling neighborhood of Taifa on the outskirts of Accra, Perez Oseusu sees the USAID withdrawal differently.
8: Okay, what if USA never started? What would you have done? Does that mean we're going to sit down idle all the time?
6: The 32-year-old doctor of herbal medicine says decades of dependence have allowed African governments to avoid confronting their own responsibilities.
8: If I have to constantly provide for someone, I mean, resentment builds. I'll not respect you or accord you the same respect you think you deserve, because respect should be earned. Do you understand? And if I have to constantly come in, save the day for you, or be your knight in shining armor, I mean...
6: Oseusu believes the resources to replace foreign assistance already exist.

0: The National Weather Service has issued a severe thunderstorm warning for Benzie County, Michigan. Effective until 8:38 p.m., the National Weather Service in Gaylord has issued a severe thunderstorm warning for Benzie County in northern Michigan until 8:30 p.m. Eastern Daylight Time. At 7:53 p.m. Eastern Daylight Time, a severe thunderstorm was located near Beulah, moving east at 30 miles per hour. Hazard: 60 miles per hour wind gusts and quarter size hail. Source: radar indicated. Impact: hail damage to vehicles is expected. Expect wind damage to roofs, siding, and trees. This severe thunderstorm will be near Honor and Plant Township around 8 p.m. Eastern Daylight Time. Lakin and Benton around 8:05 p.m. Eastern Daylight Time. Other locations impacted by this severe thunderstorm include Wallen. Precautionary/preparedness actions. For your protection, move to an interior room on the lowest floor of a building.
1: Opposition parties are under increasing legal pressure. Social media buzzes with questions such as how can PKK members walk free while critics of President Recep Tayyip Erdogan remain behind bars and opposition members are facing new arrests. Kurdish analyst Yayin cautions that this new law must be just one step in a much larger journey to keep public support alive.
2: This is only a kind of beginning step. We know when this whole issue started 2 years ago, disarmament was only one of the items on the table. And the other two sort of issues were democratization and the Kurdish question. The fact that these two issues, are not touched upon with the law in question, this has created many doubts from both the Kurdish side and the Turkish side, as to whether the disarmament is going to be the only, agenda of the government. I also have my doubts as to whether disarmament may be completed if Turkey does not take any sort of step towards democratization.
1: For Erdogan, a successful peace process could win him the crucial Kurdish vote in 2028 elections. Yet granting Kurdish cultural rights may cost him support among Turkish nationalists. And easing pressure on the opposition carries its own dangers, given its growing electoral threat. For now, the peace process and new legislation offer a rare chance for reconciliation and lasting peace. Whether Turkey will seize this moment is still uncertain. Doreen Jones, Istanbul.
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7: From the Center for Investigative Reporting and PRX, this is Reveal. I'm Al Ledson. A wealthy gated community off the Georgia coast feels almost like a resort.
8: Everyone is happy. You are when you have money, you know.
7: But after the Civil War, this island was the start of a black utopia, a place where formerly enslaved people were given land titles.
9: There are documents to show it.
7: The federal government gave black Americans land, 40 acres, and then took it away.
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7: And now those same plots of land are dotted with golf courses and fancy homes.
8: Where do we go from here? Do they want it back?
7: Today on Reveal, 40 Acres and a Lie continues. But first, this news.
10: Live from NPR News in Washington, I'm Ryland Barton. Two tankers transiting the Strait of Hormuz were attacked this week, killing one crew member. NPR's Quill Lawrence reports.
11: The two ships were trying to run the strait near the coast of Oman, across the narrow passage from Iran, when they came under attack by unknown projectiles. According to the United Kingdom Maritime Trade Operations Center, an international shipping security organization. Before the U.S. and Israel launched a war on Iran in February, about 20% of the world's petroleum came through the Strait of Hormuz, along with many other key commodities. Now, only a few ships are risking it, as Iran is demanding compensation for passage, and the U.S. is enforcing a blockade on Iranian ports. Oman is a U.S. ally that has mediated disputes in the past, but President Trump threatened to bomb Oman this week if it, quote, gets in the way. Quill Lawrence, NPR News.
10: The Trump administration has moved to repeal a rule that banned logging on tens of millions of acres of national forests. NPR's Kirk Sigler reports the public has 30 days to comment.
12: This rescission of the 2001 roadless rule was widely expected. President Trump's Forest Service, along with the timber industry, has argued that restrictions on new road building have severely hindered the U.S. government's ability to thin and log forests with the goal of preventing wildfires and smoke, like that's been engulfing much of the country again this summer. But the Forest Service is behind its own targets on treating forests in areas where roads are already built, and environmentalists are calling the overturning of the rule a giveaway to industry. Meanwhile, it's still not clear how interested timber companies are in most of these pristine forests. They're hard and expensive to get to, and often very controversial to log. Kirk Sigler, NPR News, Missoula, Montana.
10: A federal judge heard opening statements today in the lawsuit brought by four attorneys general against Facebook parent company Meta. It's the latest in a string of cases seeking to hold social media companies accountable for alleged harms against young people. KQED's Rachel Miro has more.
13: Social media platforms developers have long argued successfully that federal law protects them from claims made on free speech grounds. But plaintiffs are drawing blood at the state level with the new consumer product cases like those brought against tobacco companies. Judges in both New Mexico and Los Angeles have already ordered big damages. Appeals are pending.
10: KQED's Rachel Miro reporting. In Florida, Democratic Congresswoman Debbie Wasserman Schultz has won re-election in a new Florida district after Republicans redrew the congressional map. That's according to a race call from the Associated Press. Some voters expressed concern that her primary win could lessen black representation in Congress. Her main opponent opponent was former Congresswoman Sheila Sherfalus McCormick, who resigned from the seat in April while facing an ethics investigation. Primary elections are also happening in Alaska and Wyoming today. Wall Street pulled further back from its all-time high today. This is NPR News. A collection of labor unions and higher education groups is suing the Trump administration to stop a new immigration rule that limits the amount of time foreign students and journalists can stay in the U.S. NPR's Alyssa Nadworny reports the new rule limits students to 4 years unless they apply and pay for an extension.
0: The lawsuit filed in federal court.